of the rebellion. So we're still trying to sort out the date. We have the Francesco Fantin and the Never Again internment memorial in Murchison. Sacred cows have wandered in. They've decided to go on strike. They said we don't pay them enough. I don't understand what's going on. It's just terrible, isn't it?

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My name is Joseph Toscano, hosting today's edition of the Anarchist World This Week. This is the 49th year that the Anarchist World This Week has been on air, courtesy initially of the community radio station 3CR in Melbourne, and over the last 20 years, courtesy of the Community Radio Network. What we try, and the key word is try, to do is analyse things that are happening around us in a different way to everybody else. That's right. And we wonder what anarchism is all about. It's not about the chaos that's around the world today. That's chaos. Anarchism comes from the word anarchos, which means without rulers. The anarchist struggle is the struggle to create a society without rulers, not without rules. What gives rulers, the buffoons of the world, the ability to determine the lives of billions of people, kill people whenever they feel like it, and call it war? Very simple. Inequalities in power and wealth. So the anarchist struggle is the struggle to share power, possibly through direct democratic means, and the struggle to hold wealth in common and use it for the common good. Simple concepts which people have been struggling for since time immemorial. Sometimes we've succeeded and most times we haven't. Now, the fatal flaw. Now, those of you who are a little bit older may remember the book The Fatal Shore, which talked about Australia's convict past. The fatal flaw. So what's the fatal flaw in Australia? What is it exactly? Because there is a fatal flaw. Because, as I keep saying, we have 28 million people living on one of the richest continents on the face of the planet. We have 0.3% of the world's population. We have extraordinary agricultural resources and extraordinary mineral resources, which are mainly exported. And every day we have the same issues, year after year after year. And things have become worse. And obviously people point their finger at the government. The government. But so what is the fatal flaw in our economy? Why do we still have 1 million children in this country living in poverty? Why do we have people going to food banks? Why do we have people who are homeless? Why do we have people who have to sell their homes in order to survive? Why is it that women over the 50 are the most likely to be the ones who'd be homeless? I mean, we should not have even one of these problems hanging over us. If we as a nation, a sovereign nation state, cannot even look after ourselves,

the most basic needs of the population, what's gone wrong? What's that fatal flaw? The fatal flaw is a simple concept. Very simple. Most fatal flaws are simple, you know, like you walk in front of a car and you get killed. Simple, right? The fatal flaw is the fact that we have an economy which is not only based on the concept of creating profits, irrespective of the human, social, environmental costs, but we have an economy which is dominated by a very small number of people and business entities and corporations. And why do we find ourselves in this situation? We find ourselves in this situation because there is no competition in the Australian economy. Now, we have an Australian Competition and Consumer Commission, which was set up to ensure there was competition. But you cannot have competition in an economy which is totally dominated by the private sector. And that's what we have. No wonder when they tell you to change your bank if you're not happy with the charges the bank is charging you, and you go to the trouble of going to another bank, same crap, same shit. Because there is no competition. Because all the major financial institutions are privately owned. And why would they compete amongst themselves when their major responsibility is to create ever-increasing profits for their shareholders? Then we have the problem of the wider, outside the financial sector. There is no competition in the housing sector. It's all privately dominated. No wonder housing prices continue to escalate. There's no competition in the food sector. No wonder food prices continue to escalate. The fatal flaw is we have an economy which is totally dependent around private companies, whether they're small businesses, whether they're micro businesses, whether they're large corporations, they're all privately owned. And although governments may pass regulation after regulation after regulation to ensure that these companies and businesses serve the people, the reality is that their major responsibility is to serve their owners and shareholders. So there's no competition. None whatsoever. This problem has been exacerbated over the last 50 years through the so-called neoliberal revolution, which resulted in the privatisation of many essential services which were created through the blood, sweat and tears of generations of Australia to ensure that there was access to some of the most important and essential services people need, like energy, housing, transport, and the list goes on and on. We saw the privatisation of the Commonwealth Serum Laboratory, the privatisation of Qantas, the privatisation of Telecom, the privatisation here in Victoria of the Titles Office, the privatisation of so-called public transport, which is run by private entities. And the list goes on and on and on and on. Even Medibank Private was privatised. Now, when you remove public competition, what happens is that private entities then will do whatever they can to maximise their profits. When services are shared between public entities and private entities, there is real competition. When the Commonwealth Bank, which was created in 1911, that's right, 115 years ago, 16 years ago, when it was created in 1911, it provided financial services to Australians who were not able to rely on the private banks, which kept collapsing. The privatisation of the Commonwealth Bank meant two things. One,
financial services were totally dependent on a minuscule number of banking corporations. There was no competition between a publicly owned facility like the Commonwealth Bank and the private banks. None whatsoever. So we saw the escalation of fees and charges and escalation of profits for these privately owned entities. Now, the Commonwealth Bank did two things. Not only did it provide services to Australians, it also created profits which could be used to extend the network or could go into consolidated revenue. I mean, I think the Commonwealth Bank, the privately owned Commonwealth Bank's profit was around $10 billion last financial year. Could have been a little bit more. Could you imagine $10 billion going into consolidated revenue if the Commonwealth Bank was owned by the government of Australia or the Australian people through a referendum? Extraordinary. So there's no competition. If there's no public sector, there is no competition. Now, there is a third tier of the economy which has been starved and basically destroyed, and that's the cooperative and collective sector of the economy. Australia in the late 19th century had a strong history of collective and cooperative enterprises. These cooperative and collective enterprises meant that any profits that were made were distributed among the cooperative members, not shareholders, people who used those cooperatives. And again, they acted as competition in the system. So the fatal flaw is very simple. The Australian economy is totally dependent on the private sector, 100% dependent, 98% dependent on the private sector. The public sector has been destroyed in terms of providing essential services, things like housing. I mean, we've got a housing crisis, but nobody's willing to use the P word, you know, public housing, government-controlled and owned entity to build public housing. Simple solution to the housing crisis. No discussion about reintroducing public facilities which are publicly owned. This time, unlike the past, their ownership should be incorporated in the Australian Constitution through a referendum. I am 100% positive that if you put a referendum to the Australian people to create publicly owned entities and place their ownership in the Australian Constitution, there is no way they would vote for them to be sold off to the highest bidder because some government at some particular point in time had some economic black hole they needed to fill. It's a little bit like killing the goose that lays the golden eggs. You can have a good meal, but there'll be no more golden eggs, and that's the trouble. That's the fatal flaw. There are no more publicly owned entities which create profits, which then can go back to consolidated revenue. So if you really want to solve these issues within a capitalist framework, now I'm not talking about wholesale revolution, blood in the streets, simple parliamentary reforms. You could pass legislation to use 1% of superannuation contributions, and there's $2-3 trillion in there at the minute, to provide seeding funding for cooperatives and collectives. Some will fail, some will grow. You could use it to build public entities instead of investing in private entities, which are the same entities which exploit us. Now, I mean, that's the beauty of superannuation, isn't it? So the list goes on and on. So there is no way, no way we will ever be able to solve the issues that we have today in terms of providing a reasonable life for all people on this continent, all people in this sovereign nation state, by continuing down this pathway of privatisation. Now, I could talk about this for hours, but I'm sure you've heard it all before.
The fact is, there is no will. There is no will. There is no discussion to take these strategies to the Australian people. No will, no discussion, business as usual, what I call a sucker punch. You know the old sucker punch? You punch the sucker in the gut. And once again, we're seeing where the sucker's been punched in the guts time and time and time again. Let's look at the current interest rates, all right, and the increase in interest rates over the last 24 hours. Let's look at it. Now, if you listen to all the learned commentators out there, not idiots like me, but the learned ones, those with the degrees, those that work for the corporate-owned banks, those that are spokespeople for government departments, and especially the Liberal National Party and Divided Nation, it's all about government spending. Now, what do you use government spending for? Obviously, government spending is used for defence, and there's obviously debates about AUKUS and, wasting $400 billion. But a lot of government spending, the majority of government spending, goes to assist those one-third of the population which are either unemployed, are elderly and don't have enough superannuation or have no superannuation, those that are disabled, those that are single parents, students. So nobody really makes a hullabaloo of the fact that the current inflationary pressures are not about government spending, because government spending is there to ensure that people at least have the basic necessities of life and that we leave nobody behind and we try to patch up those holes in the social security net. Who speaks about the Washington buffoon, the unnecessary war in the Middle East, which is dragging on and on and on? The fact that we're using government spending, billions of dollars, tens of billions of dollars, up to $400 billion, to ensure we have this so-called special relationship with the United States of America. And when you talk about you need to increase interest rates because there's inflation, why is there inflation? Well, there's inflation, not just because of the war, but because these major private corporations continue to post record profit after record profit after record profit. They're not willing to decrease their price. I'll give you a simple example. From tomorrow, the 1st of October, those little surcharges you paid every time you used a bit of plastic fantastic or whatever, or your telephone to pay a bill, will disappear. So what have the privately owned banks done so they continue to screw small business and their customers? Well, they've removed a lot of perks from the cards. They have increased interest rates. And the list goes on and on. So that their profit, their margin isn't cut. No wonder there's inflation. I'll give you an example. I've got a cat, yes, a sick cat. First world problem, who has a special diet. All right? I've got to buy him a special diet to keep the little bugger alive, right? And you buy it from the vet. Can't get it from a pet shop. You buy it from the vet, right? At the beginning of the year, now this special diet I think is made in Holland and it's imported into Australia. Don't know why it's not made here, because it's a regular thing which a lot of pets use these days for urinary problems, right? At the beginning of the year, I was paying $145 for a 7-kilo bag, and you want to buy a big bag because it lasts a few months. You don't want to buy a little bag and pay triple the price. I bought a bag a week ago, $198. So the price had increased from $140 to $198. Now, why that price increase? Well, it's made overseas. Therefore, it's got to be transported here. Diesel fuel prices have escalated.
obviously, what we see is that companies continue to maintain their profit margin and pass on the costs to the consumer, you and me. So when you increase interest rates because of inflation, you're kicking the sucker, that's you and me, in the guts. Not just punching us in the guts, but kicking us in the guts. Because it's those at the bottom end of the feeding frenzy that are elbowed out of the way, who pay the greatest price for the price increases. And we accept it. We just shrug our shoulders and say, such as such, I'm going to vote for the Divided Nation, which is another billionaire-sponsored political entity which is all about dividing us. You know, it's not going to make any economic changes. And we shrug our shoulders and say, tut, tut, I've got to tighten my belt. Think about it. Where's the debate regarding increasing taxation revenue from the banking sector or increasing taxation revenue from the private mining sector or a debate about nationalising? Yeah, the big N word, the word that nobody wants to use in this country, anybody in authority, nationalising our mineral resources to ensure that any profits made go back to the community. And when you think of one third of corporations will pay no taxes in the next financial year, and when you realise that 67 to 70% of every dollar which goes to the federal treasury comes from pay-as-you-earn taxpayers and excise duties, and less than 30% comes from the corporate sector, which has been making a killing over the last 50 years, you wonder what type of society we have. And we saw the reaction a few months ago when the government finally got a little bit of courage and has now been kicked in the head, kicked senseless in the head for it, when they passed some minuscule changes to negative gearing laws, which grandfathered anybody who'd bought a property before the legislation was passed. And we saw the hullabaloo as if it was the end of the known universe. And I remember the hullabaloo a few years ago when taxes increased for anybody with more than $3 million in their superannuation fund, which I think affected 16,000 Australians. And we saw the legacy media and the social media, or the asocial media, carry on ad nauseum about how unfair it is. But when it comes to a discussion about tackling inflation, it's all about cutting government spending to the most vulnerable people in our society. It's not about unnecessary wars. It's not about an escalation in fuel prices because of unnecessary wars. It's not about the fact that we don't own our own resources in this country. They're basically owned by transnational and national corporations who pay minuscule taxes and minuscule royalty in terms of their profits. And we hear the hullabaloo in the last 24 hours. Every frickin' stupid, ignorant economic experts talking about we've got to decrease government spending to rein in inflation. There's no talk about increasing taxation for the richest corporations in this country. No talk about that. Obviously, people mumble about it, but there's no talk about that amongst people in authority. It's all business as usual, business as usual, business as usual, maintain profits, increase profits. Because you see, most of these large corporations are listed somewhere on a public stock exchange. And they rely on investors. Unfortunately, in Australia today, 50 cents in every dollar superannuation fund, that'll be about $1.5 trillion, is invested in the world's stock markets.
theoretically to assist us in our retirement. But the fact is that as the number of self-funded retirees increase because they don't trust the superannuation industry, what people are looking for is income, not just putting your money in a bank and, you know, relying on interest rates, but income. And income is based on the amount of shares you have in a particular corporation. And the shares which are most popular are those which provide a dividend. That means a little bit of money at the end of the year in terms of sharing the company profits. Now, the trouble in Australia is they say, let's increase productivity. We need more investment. Why would any corporation which relies on paying dividends to people invest in new machinery? And that's another fatal flaw, isn't it? The fact that we have a system which allows dividends to be paid at the expense of the community as a whole, because these large corporations and even small corporations aren't willing to invest in the future. It's an extraordinary situation we find ourselves in 2026. Extraordinary. And you really have to ask yourself, what's the point? What's the point? And what's even more depressing is that people somehow think that if you, you know, vote for the new kid on the block, Divided Nation, that your problems are going to be solved. Well, they're not. Never. We need major changes in Australian society. Major changes which most people aren't willing to envisage, let alone act on. 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This program is podcast. 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There are thousands of Anarchist World This Week podcasts you can access. It's a good way to find out what was happening in the world a decade ago or two decades ago. Let's move on. It gets better. I just love being alive in 2026. If you ask me in the early 1970s or late 1960s when I embarked on this journey of radical activism, trying to create an egalitarian community, if you ask me, would I be fighting the same battles 60 years later, I would have laughed at you. We expected nirvana to have come upon us because of our activities. Now, unfortunately, most of my radical colleagues are now enjoying their superannuation, and they long ago forgot that there is a little bit more than, you know, surfing in Bali or somewhere. Let's move on. Profit-making pharmaceuticals. Now, I've spoken about this before, but I really want to hone in on LillyDirect today, because this is something new. It is wonderful. It's wonderful in terms of the negative impacts it has in Australia and how it's connected to the Washington buffoon. All right? Now, let's start it off. We have a pharmaceutical benefits scheme in this country, which means every Australian pays a limited price for essential medications. Now, the pharmaceutical benefits scheme is one of the great innovations and legislative aspects of living in this country, where you don't have to be bankrupt to actually access life-saving medications. And what happens is you have special committees which look at new drugs which come on the market, and they decide whether they go on the pharmaceutical benefits scheme. And if they go on the pharmaceutical benefits scheme, that means they're subsidised for the government. For example, if you have COVID-19 and you're sick and you meet certain criteria, you're entitled to 48 tablets, which in the majority of cases resolve the issue. Now,
These 48 tablets cost the government $1,048. But you don't pay $1,048. You pay $6 or $7 for a pensioner, or up to about $32, $33 if you're working. Right? Now, nobody would have been able, very few people have been able to afford the $1,000. There are some very rare carcinomas, especially among children, where the cost runs into tens of thousands, and in some cases hundreds of thousands of dollars. And this is subsidised through the pharmaceutical benefits scheme. Now, the pharmaceutical benefits scheme, it's a little bit like a union, which is using collective action, but it's the government. And they go and meet these transnational corporations, which actually have a 25-year patent on the production of these new drugs, and says, look, mate, we'd like to buy so much, you know, give us a discount. And in the past, they'd give you a discount. But because of changes in the United States of America, the land of the brave, and what is it, the shackled? Oh, no, the free, I get confused there. Land of the brave and the shackled. Legislation has been passed that if one of their pharmaceutical corporations, and most of the large pharmaceutical corporations are based in the USA, some in Europe, but a significant number in the USA, and you do a deal with the Australian government, right? You do a deal with the Australian government which results in a decreased price for your product. Well, that decreased price is the price that will be paid in the United States of America. Now, currently, the Pharmaceutical Benefits Board was actually negotiating with Eli Lilly, one of the world's largest corporations, regarding their weight loss injections like Wegovy, because there was a push because of its positive aspects to put it on the pharmaceutical benefits scheme. But Eli Lilly said, nah, we're not going to decrease the price of our product. And remember, they got a 25-year patent on the product, another 20 years to run. And they decided, how can we bypass the Australian regulatory system? Right? Well, they've set up a little virtual world called Lilly Direct. And on Lilly Direct, they direct people to some of these new telehealth organisations. Right? Then, when you have your little consultation, your 7-minute consultation, and you get your little script, Lilly Direct will deliver it to your house. So what they're trying to do is bypass all the steps that are taken in order to ensure that the medication you're taking will do the right thing, but also will decrease the amount of side effects you're having. So here we have the pharmaceutical corporations bypassing the pharmaceutical benefits scheme, refusing to sell on bulk and give a discount for selling on bulk to the federal government, and then setting up their own marketing arm and using, certain telehealth providers which are, listed on their website to provide the customer, you and me, with a script, and then they can actually get it direct. Isn't that wonderful? Wonderful, wonderful, wonderful. Listen to The Anarchist World This Week, broadcast across Australia by the Community Radio Network. You see, the United States of America thinks that providing pharmaceuticals to everybody, of providing access to public health care to everybody through the emergency clinics and bulk billing, is some type of socialist plot, which they would never allow in the land of the brave and the cowards and the shackled. Let's move on. So keep the pressure on the federal government to maintain the pharmaceutical benefits scheme. But more importantly, talk to your little mates in Divided Nation and the Liberal National Party and see what their policies are regarding Medicare and the pharmaceutical benefits scheme. And you may be shocked. That's right. You may be shocked.
Now, obviously, the genocide in Gaza continues. The West Bank is becoming uninhabitable for the traditional owners as Israeli settlements

turn our gaze to West Papua. Now, West Papua is the other half of Papua New Guinea, the island. You know, you've got Papua New Guinea on one side, independent nation state. You've got West Papua on the other side, Melanesian, like Papua New Guinea, which is a province of Indonesia. I think it was incorporated into Indonesia in 1966. Now, there has been a continuing struggle in West Papua for over 60 years for independence. And the West Papuan people have paid an extraordinary price for that independence struggle, which has escalated in the last 15 months. And the great thing about the West Papuan independence struggle is the Australian government continues to look the other way, and the opposition looks the other way, divided nation looks the other way, because as far as they're concerned, it's not happening. Now, they're only, over the last 50 years, we've seen a transmigration program, which means people from Java and other parts of Indonesia, overcrowded parts of Indonesia, have been offered free land to farm in West Papua, and we've seen the population double. Today, West Papuans are about 50% of the population, and Indonesians make about 50% of the population. Now, West Papua is one of the great resource-rich places on planet Earth, one of the last places to be exploited by colonial authorities. And what we've seen in the last 60 years is not just this transmigration program, but we've seen tens of thousands of West Papuans being displaced from their lands, and we've seen widespread deforestation, sugar palm plantations, removal of mineral resources. West Papua is the largest gold mine in the world. And the list goes on and on. The West Papua independence struggle, which originally started with bows and arrows, continues to be a thorn in the side of the Indonesian government because the whole country has not been pacified. But since the election of the war criminal as Indonesian president, it seems you need to be a war criminal to become a president or a prime minister, don't you? You got a war criminal in the United States of America. You got a war criminal in Indonesia. You got a war criminal in Russia. Interesting, isn't it? Maybe I should become a war criminal and then I become prime minister of Australia. That's something I should consider seriously. It seems to be the pathway to becoming, you know, an absolute leader. But getting back to West Papua. Well, over the last 15 months, and remember, there are only 1 million West Papuans left in West Papua. Over 500,000 have died in the last 60 years, directly or indirectly, as a result of the colonisation process. There is an armed struggle which continues in the mountains. And what we've seen in the last 15 months is the internally displacement of over 70,000 refugees, which is almost 10% of the population. At the same time, we've seen an escalation in the use of drones and jets to destroy not just armed encampments, but to destroy villages and force people out of their villages so that their lands can be taken over. It's an extraordinary example of genocide. And because we have a defence treaty of Indonesia, and because we don't want to upset our near neighbours, in inverted commas, and because we've been training for a number of decades West Papuan armed forces, especially in Queensland, we've closed our eyes to the atrocities that are occurring 70 kilometres from the Australian coast. 10 years ago, or almost over 10 years ago, myself, John Lawrence, who's now deceased, and my late wife, Ellen Jose, who's now deceased,

we set up the West Papuan Rent Collective. And the idea of the West Papuan Rent Collective was to ensure that West Papuans had an office in this country which could be used as a place via which they could organise, continue to organise that that independent struggle on an international level, taking their plight to the United Nations, for what it's worth. And the whole point of the rent collective was to pay the rent on an office which is run by West Papuans and their supporters. We have no impact on how the office is running, what their policies are, how they conduct their independent struggle. The West Papuan Rent Collective pays the rent for an office at 838 Collins Street. Some people say, well, why are you paying, you know, $2,500 a year rent in an office in Collins Street? Couldn't they get a little room in some back alley? Well, it doesn't work that way. This is the alternative government for West Papua. This is what this is. So they do need an office where they can meet people to promote their struggle. People in authority, people from the, you know, Pacific region, other Melanesian countries which are interested in promoting the idea of the West Papuan independence. Now, obviously, like all organisations, people die. People move on. People fall on hard times, especially in 2026. So we're looking for new members of the West Papuan Rent Collective. It costs a dollar a day. You can donate anonymously. So if you're interested in keeping the West Papuan independence struggle alive by supporting the West Papuan office, which is the only office in Australia, then give me a call on 0439 395 489, or go onto their website. Now, I'm inviting everybody listening to this program, there must be at least three of you, to come and join us on Sunday the 29th of November. That's right, Sunday the 29th of November, to the next West Papuan office gathering at 838 Collins Street, starting at 1 p.m. If you're not sure whether you want to join the West Papuan Rent Collective but are interested, come along on the 29th of November. Put it in your diary. You know, it's one thing to talk about things. It's another thing to do practical things. Let's not forget that although there are less than 1 million, around 1 million West Papuans in West Papua, the Indonesian Armed Forces have over 100,000 troops there. That's almost one troop for every adult West Papuan male. Let's not forget that the West Papuan independence struggle, the armed struggle which is going on in the Highlands, is ignored by the rest of the world. Let's not forget that their attempts to be put on the decolonisation list in the United Nations have to date failed. So if people say, you know, look after your own backyard, this is our backyard. And let's not forget that we've seen incursions of Indonesian troops into Papua New Guinea chasing West Papuan activists. You're listening to The Anarchist World This Week, broadcast across Australia by the Community Radio Network. This program is streaming live on 3cr.org.au. The program is podcast. So that number again, if you do interested in the West Papuan Rent Collective, 0439 395 489. Leave a message and I'll get back to you. Let's move on. Isn't it wonderful? Here we are as a government, through the Reserve Bank and the corporate sector, which is almost untouched by the so-called tough times are all happening.
Just look at their company profitability and you'll find that, no impact on their profitability. Actually, in most cases, it's gone up. Tough times. So what are we trying to do? Instead of clawing back some money from some of the richest people on the planet who use their spare money to support, you know, political parties like Divided Nation and the Liberal National Party, instead of that, we have calls, as I said before, for decreased government spending. Oh, no, but not decreased government spending as far as AUKUS is concerned, but decreased government spending as far as NDIS is concerned, as far as Medicare is concerned, as far as the pharmaceutical benefits scheme is concerned, as far as the social security net is concerned. Oh, no, there's too much taxpayers' money. 27% is going to support that. Horrible, horrible, horrible. So we're going to increase, we want to increase interest rates to put pressure on the little person, right? On the little person to absorb the cost. And we want to increase the unemployment rate. That's right. We want, through our policies, we want to increase unemployment to ensure that people lose their homes, can't pay their rents. Extraordinary. We must be living in a parallel universe. Why is it that we have to take the sucker punch every time? Now, if democracy is rule of the people by the people for the people, which it isn't, democracy is rule of the people by the people for the people by an engaged public. And the fact is, most of us are not engaged. As long as we can watch the football on the television or on social media, as long as we can get our fish and chips or, more importantly, our burgers, we're not engaged. Somehow, we think that the ability, that's right, the ability to change things is totally dependent on casting a ballot every 3 to 4 years, and that's what they'd like us to think. It's not. It's about being active in between elections. How do you think Medicare was introduced? It was introduced after struggle, the pharmaceutical benefits scheme, or the Commonwealth Bank was created. It didn't come out of nowhere. How are all those reforms passed in 4.5 years of the Labor government? It came because there was a push from below for change. There is no push from below for change in 2026. I have been struck by the lack of interest in change. Our people somehow think that if you're going to change the government to even a more conservative and reactionary government, which is willing to pit Australians against Australians, then somehow things will improve. Sucker punch. We're suckers. Just to think that. It's not going to improve. Every single human victory has required action on the streets. Whether it was the French Revolution, the American Revolution, you know, whatever you call it, the Eureka Rebellion, it was that action which forced change. For us to sit back like kangaroos in a headlight will only lead to our heads being blown off. You need to jump away from that headlight. I have been struck by the lack of interest, almost total lack of interest, in so-called, you know, radical elements and more egalitarian elements in the Victorian state election or the forthcoming federal election. Now, obviously, elections don't change basic infrastructure, but they do make a difference. For example, if the Liberal National Divided Nation coalition gets into power in Victoria, which is likely, not highly likely, but it's a possibility, well, what's going to happen? It'll happen in other states too. What's going to happen? Well, they're gonna, the first thing they're going to do is they're going to
tear up the first treaty that's ever been negotiated between Indigenous people and the government of the day. Tear it up, boom, boom, boom, boom. No longer exists. Forget about it. 10 years of struggle. Then they're going to decrease government spending. And now, who's going to be the people who are going to suffer from decreased government spending? Well, it's not going to be those corporations and businesses which rely on corporate welfare. They'll change the regulations for them to ensure they can actually do what they like. They'll close down all these so-called, what's left of the public sector in our society in order to impress their mates. It's extraordinary. Now, I've been looking around for an electorate to stand in for the forthcoming Victorian state election. I've canvassed a few with minimal results. But we're still looking at options, and that's the main thing. We're looking at options because you've got to take up the fight. There's no point sitting at home and crying. There's no point buying an extra tissue box. There's no point going on social media and going some rabbit hole thinking that the climate emergency is a hoax and artificial intelligence is a hoax and the Greens are a hoax and everything is a hoax, you know. We need to thank the Washington buffoon. I love the Washington buffoon because he's highlighted the inadequacies of so-called parliamentary democracy. You murder at will, you're a hero. You call reality a hoax, and you're a hero. What an extraordinary situation we find ourselves in 2026, I was about to say 1926. Well, that was an extraordinary situation too, because there were the same struggles were happening in Australia then, where they were trying to destroy the trade union movement, which has been destroyed to a significant degree in this country through legislation. So as we know, the neoliberal revolution was a dud, a total failure. For 95% of the population. It was a boom for 5% of the population, a real boom. And when we talk about decreasing government spending, we're not talking about decreasing government spending on useless shit like the AUKUS agreement, but we're talking about decreasing government spending on essential services. 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This program has been streaming live on 3cr.org.au. This program is coming to you from the studios of 3CR in Melbourne. My name is Joseph Toscano. I've been hosting today's program. As I said before, if you're interested in the West Papuan Rent Collective, give us a call, 0439 395 489. If you're interested in seeing a significant impact on one electorate in the Victorian state election, give us a call, 0439 395 489. Don't forget to listen to The Anarchist World this week on your local community radio station next week. 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We are not crucified to the past. We can change the present, and we have that ability, and we've shown it over and over and over and over again in the history of this country. At the beginning of the 20th century, at the forefront of changes at the end of the first quarter of the 21st century, we are lagging so far behind. Thank you once again for listening to The Anarchist World this week on your local community radio station, courtesy of the Community Radio Network. You can write to us. Yes, I do answer mail. I will be collecting the mail today at Post Office Box 20, Parkville 3052. 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

Yeah, that's Dead Prez. Good morning, everybody. Welcome to Yilliman. He's not here. I'm taking care of business. I'll be Mike's side for the next hour and a half. My name's Bundelini. I used to do a show called Bundle Fire. I'm just taking care of the show while Kieran has a bit of a break. It's okay, it's all good. So it's going to be with you, mainly playing music, but the music tells a story. And here's one. This one's for all the crew from 44FU, which is the campaign to stop the demolition of the 44 towers across Melbourne. Here's a song called Tower Block Blues. This one's for you, Aku, Lily, and the rest of the crew.

0: Yeah, that's Bunnelorry with Black Boy, White Girl. It's 11 minutes past 11. You listen to, this is basically Bunjil's Fire, more Bunjil's Fire than Yellowman. Kieran's having a bit of a break. I'm taking care of business. Back in a sec.
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4: Yeah, welcome back to the old lawns of Parliament House, where we're having the 40th year anniversary of the Aboriginal Tent Embassy. And throughout the day, we're going to hear from people on the ground here, including Michael Anderson, who is one of the surviving members of the Aboriginal Tent Embassy, or the only surviving member of the Aboriginal Tent Embassy. Before we do that, I'm going to talk to a veteran activist and campaigner, someone who's been involved in stolen generations, childcare, Aboriginal health, mental health, and she's been around for a long time struggling to get some sort of recognition for people. I want to introduce you to my sister Marge, who's just come back from Tasmania. And I suppose you could say it was the resurrection of the Aboriginal Provisional Government. Marge, you went to a meeting surrounding that sort of issue.
5: Yeah, thanks, Rob. And there was a meeting yesterday of the Aboriginal Provisional Government in Launceston. And I'd like to read a statement out from that meeting. And it basically is the position of the Aboriginal Provisional Government from now on. It says it's the Invasion Day statement. Aboriginal Provisional Government supports Tent Embassy. The APG acknowledges the four brave men who were sent by their people to establish the Tent Embassy in Canberra in 1972. We pay respects to the brothers and sisters who used the potent message of the Tent Embassy to defend the rights of self-determination and sovereignty. It was one of the most significant acts of resistance in recent history, and the APG honours warriors from all corners of the country for their endurance and legacy. While Julia Gillard is preoccupied with meaningless constitutional reform, she is neglecting the government's fiduciary duty to deal properly with Aboriginal people. Genocide is still perpetuated through interference of state bureaucracies in the life of every Aboriginal person. Self-determination is overlooked at the height of its necessity. Constitutional debate is a distraction for the Gillard government. The proposal from the so-called expert panel is all about assimilation. Because of that, we will oppose it. The APG makes the position clear. No law that directly affects Aboriginal people should be passed without prior informed consent. In a democracy, it is the right of Indigenous peoples to select their own representatives. In the last 15 years, the opportunities for Aboriginal people to have their say has been stage managed by government and its lackeys. The agenda has been theirs, not ours. The APG met in Launceston this week to reaffirm our commitment to the continual struggle for self-determination. Our next steps will be to fostering real debate through state forums and new media. The APG reminds its supporters for the need to maintain dialogue amongst ourselves. This will determine the leaders from the lackeys. While Australians celebrate a day that represents the history of booze, barbecues, bloodshed and theft, we continue our resistance. Despite the mindless nationalism of some Australians, we remember the invasion. This is Invasion Day. Calls to have a new day are well founded. Like in New Zealand, a true national day will be the day that the government signs a treaty with the Aboriginal people. this is the day we will celebrate.
4: Yeah, thanks for that, Marge. And that's a statement that was made by the Aboriginal Provisional Government, who met this week in Launceston, or Hobart, was it, Marge? Hobart?
5: Launceston,
4: just recently, and they've signalled their support for the Aboriginal Tent Embassy. Yeah, thanks for that, Marge.
5: No worries, Rod.
4: So what's the strategy of the Aboriginal Government? What's their new plans?
5: Well, the strategy is, actually, I got a new passport yesterday, and they're looking really good. I actually left it in the car. But so the website for the Aboriginal Provisional Government is www.apg, and so check it out.
4: Is that .gov on it?
5: No, .gov. So check it out, and the supporters have been with us for a long time, and you know, people have continued to struggle in their own way. What we're hoping to do is to initiate discussions about the current issues that are happening, and certainly the constitutional reform is one. So what we'd like to initiate is forums throughout the country. So if anyone is keen to get that happening, I think what we need to do amongst ourselves is educate ourselves about the issues, if we don't already know, but certainly prepare ourselves and start working out, you know, a process to continue the struggle, because it's going to keep on going for a while yet. We have to maintain the rage, I guess. Today is a day of sorrow, and it's a day for condolences, and it's a day for remembering those of our people who were fallen in the struggle. So check out the website, and we'll keep you posted.
4: Okay. Just tell us a little bit why it's necessary to have a sort of structure like that for Aboriginal people, a government structure. And, yeah, just give us the reasons why we need to have a structure like that. And I know it's a white man thing, but I suppose to get recognition, you have to do this. So, you know, there's many ways to liberate ourselves. The APG is possibly one of them, I suspect.
5: The APG stands for self-determination, and what we're saying is that we have the right to represent ourselves. That's the first principle of self-determination. And that's not only in the Declaration of Indigenous Rights, that is already a right that everybody has around the world, except for Indigenous people in this country. The provisional government is provisional until we have a treaty. And, you know, we're encouraging all arms and across the country. We don't want to be a top-heavy organisation. It's not about dictating from the top down. It's about encouraging people in communities across this country to participate and be informed and stand up and fight for a treaty, fight for self-determination and be recognised. And the same as the Black GST, you know, it's the same. There's nothing new. We're saying the same things, and it doesn't matter whether it's the APG or whether it's the Black GST or Camp Sovereignty. We've been struggling to have recognition of sovereignty. We want the right to self-determination, and we want the end of genocide in this country. That's about it.
4: Thank you, Marge. And Marge is the women's delegate for the new revamped Aboriginal Provisional Government. So keep your eyes out for that mob. It's something that we can use in order to liberate ourselves in this country. It's one of the things that we can use. The Aboriginal Tent Embassy is Camp Sovereignty for me. This is where my understanding of sovereignty comes from. This is one little area in this country that we can call our own here. And you know, this is our bit of land, and it's probably, I call this place my home. So keep your eyes out for the APG, and if you want to get involved, check Marge out, and check out the website of the APG. Listen to 3CR Community Radio. We're streaming live, broadcasting live out of the Aboriginal Tent Embassy on the lawns of the old Parliament House. 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
3: It's Gary Foley. I'm a Black Australian. I'm here to tell you tonight a little bit about what's happening with Aboriginal people in this country. The brothers here from Clash said we could tell you a little bit, because this is not

in this country for 50,000 years. And everything was cool until 200 years ago. Some bloke by the name of Captain Cook come out here. Now 800 million Aboriginal people lived and died here before any white man come to this country. When white men arrived in this country, they either shot the blacks, poisoned their waterholes, murdered them left, right and centre, and those that were left were rounded up like dogs and cattle and stuck in these places called Aboriginal reserves, which were nothing less than concentration camps. And there they stayed until very recently. It's only 14 years.

it's not good enough just to come and listen to music. If you people can afford the time to come to a Clash concert, then you can afford the time sometime soon when Aboriginal people march in this town for their land rights, then you should be there. And I got one last thing to say. In October, there's going to be a lot of Aboriginal people going up to Queensland to protest at the Commonwealth Games. And the reason we're there is because in Queensland, Aboriginal people still are under that thumb of Jobba Joggy Peterson, still have that same law that 14 years ago existed against us in this state. We want black people in Queensland to be free, have land rights. We want black people all over Australia to have land rights. And we want your support in Brisbane.

0: Speaking of legends, I have next to me someone who was an integral part of 1972. And the reason why we're here, Community Radio Network, is we're celebrating the 40th anniversary on the lawns of Old Parliament House at the site of the original Ten Embassy, which is still here. And I just want to firstly welcome you to the show, and Australia's listening. Welcome to the show, Paul.
1: Thank you very much.
0: And as one of the original people that was here, getting knocked around by the cops in 72, could you just tell us a little bit about what were you actually doing in 72 yourself? Where were you at?
1: Well, I was here. I wasn't at the first time they pulled the tents down, because I went back to Sydney, but after they pulled the tent down the first time, a lot of us got here and got motivated to come back down again. And when they pulled the tent down the second time, after it was re-established, they moved the police in large numbers. People say 300. What I remember, what I witnessed, was police in the vicinity of 2,000 moving in. They had the army on standby. They had Victorian police, Commonwealth police, and New South Wales police. So if you look at a film called Ningarana, you will see it for yourself, the sheer numbers of police. We were outnumbered by the police by at least 5 to 1, so there was about 300 Aboriginal and white supporters, but yet the police numbers would have been 3, 4, maybe 5 times as high, as that, my memory serves me correct.
0: My God. And for you, what was it like for you personally? You know, you're there, you're facing, because not a lot of people have faced that before, and you were probably one of the, you know, the first in that Aboriginal sort of activist generation to face that kind of threat from the police. What was it like knowing that you had a lot of innocent people that were around as well as yourself?
1: Well, we not only had innocent people, we had a lot of women, and there were even children in the group that formed around the tent to try and protect it. That didn't deter the police. They just moved in en masse. They wanted to impose their version of law. There was absolutely no need for it, but yet they did it, and they destroyed the tent. They bashed a lot of Aboriginal people, including myself. A lot of Aboriginal people got arrested, but once again, it was just an excessive abuse of power when there was no need for it.
0: And a lot of people have said to me just in the last sort of 2 days or so that one of the reasons that the four original men, I should say, went with the Beach Umbrella in 72 was because of the referendum that happened in 67, and not a lot of had happened in that preceding sort of 5 years afterwards, and that sort of got people motivated to say...
1: Well, the referendum in itself was a turning point in Aboriginal mainstream Australian history. It was the first time that Aboriginal people got some recognition by amending the Constitution. But the question was, as we look back in history, the Constitution was amended for the benefit of Aboriginal people. It was just amended so that the High Court could interpret its powers under the Constitution and could make a decision as to whether it's for the benefit or to the detriment, which is proven in the Ironmast Bridge case. And there was another one. I'm just trying to think. I just slipped my mind, but I'll come back to that one. So the High Court says, under the race power, that they can, because Parliament is supreme, Parliament can do what it likes with Aboriginal people using the race power. And if one is to take that to its logical conclusion, it could be argued that Parliament is authorised under the Australian Constitution to commit genocide against Aboriginal people and commit it legally, despite international law.
0: And, I mean, I didn't even introduce you as the fact that you were one of our preeminent lawyers at the time, at the period in the 70s, and thus, you know, your interpretation is fantastic, and that a lot of Aboriginal people don't get to hear this as well. You know, we get confused messages from the media quite often. We don't often get to hear from, especially Aboriginal lawyers, to break it down. And I think that's very much needed, because a lot of people, like Robbie was saying today, they don't even understand what sovereignty actually still means. We know it means that if someone says, "Do you have sovereignty to your land?" we go, "Yeah, it's my country." But in the way it's being interpreted outside our realms of powers is, I think for a lot of Aboriginal people, confusing, and it's being, you know, they basically lie about it, to tell you the truth. What would you say about that?
1: Well, what I would say about Aboriginal sovereignty, it exists. It's never been surrendered by Aboriginal people. We've never treated away that right. But more importantly, the Commonwealth Government of Australia, the Parliament of Australia and the High Court of Australia, under the Constitution of Australia, have only had powers over Aboriginal people since 1901. And that's a constitution of an introduced imperial power. It had nothing to do with Aboriginal people in 1901. I would like to know how they acquired the power. I agree that they have the might to do so, but they never had the right to do so, to impose their will by force on Aboriginal people. So they're still acting on the premise that because they have the might, they can impose their will upon a people who do not consent to their sovereignty, because they've never acknowledged that there is a dual system of law, a dual system of sovereignty. They think that because they've got the numbers on their side, they're backed up by Parliament, backed up by the Army, the Navy and the Air Force, and the judiciaries and the prison systems, that they can continue to impose their will by force on Aboriginal people.
0: So they're basically...
1: on a people who do not consent to their sovereignty, because they've never acknowledged that there is a dual system of law, a dual system of sovereignty. They think that because they've got the numbers on their side, they're backed up by Parliament, backed up by the Army, the Navy and the Air Force, and the judiciaries and the prison systems, that they can continue to impose their will by force on Aboriginal people.
0: So they're basically, they're saying that really might is right. So basically might is right. So they're not even worrying about the moral principles, are they? It's really,
1: no, they're certainly, got more guns. Not, they're certainly not worrying about the moral principles, because they have always acted on the premise that because the Parliament of Australia is supreme, Parliament can make whatever laws it likes, but yet all of those men and women who sit in Parliament do so contrary to the interests of Aboriginal people. They all own private property. They all are a party to a process that enjoys the benefit of imperialism, dispossession and continuing dispossession of Aboriginal people. They don't declare their interests and say we should not be voting on these matters because the Aboriginal voice has not been heard in our parliament. We are serving the interest of the particular groups that put them in power, not serving the interests of Aboriginal people. When you look then at the next step, you go to the High Court of Australia, all the judges who sit on land cases and native title cases, they are not declaring their interest. They also enjoy private property taken against the interest of Aboriginal people. They don't declare their interest and say to the Parliament of Australia, these matters cannot be resolved peacefully, these matters cannot be resolved according to the international law, because we all are impartial and we all obtain benefits contrary to Aboriginal interests. Therefore, we would ask the Parliament of Australia, we cannot proceed with these matters, the matter should be referred to the International Court of Justice.
0: And people have been saying that, haven't they, for quite a while?
1: Yes, Aboriginal people have always said that.
0: Exactly. It's just like, that never seems to be sinking in, though, does it?
1: Well, hopefully in time, with the young ones here today, that it will sink in, that people are sovereign, and Parliament must realise, and it's taken the Aboriginal people a long time to find the voice that to continually reassert their sovereignty against these oppressive powers that will find and that try to manipulate and control Aboriginal people.
0: Media. Yeah, and it seems that they continue to seem to find loopholes, don't they? It's like we've always, you know, whether it's, I don't know, all these things keep popping up, 10-point plans and other, something else, and now we've got an intervention, and I don't know, what do you think? Is there an answer to all this?
1: Well, there are answers, but unfortunately the Australian people are not just enough or sophisticated enough to understand that Aboriginal people have a right to our own law, our own cultural values, our own spirituality. And that if Parliament is going to act and continue to act on the premise of imperialism, Aboriginal people have the right to their own Parliament and their own judicial system. I don't know of any member of Parliament that's been charged or having to examine or to explain their interests, why they're acting contrary to Aboriginal interests.
0: And in terms of what we hope, or we all hope, comes out of the next 3 days, in terms of, I suppose we want national unity, obviously, but what do you think, especially from, you know, a legal framework, what do you think actually is needed in terms of some document that comes from this 3-day workshop and celebration?
1: Well, the thing that has to come from this workshop and any workshop dealing with the future of Aboriginal people is the realisation that we are one people, even though we have language groups that go into something like 400 to 500 different language groups, we're still one people. And as one people, not one of our people have signed a document of surrender. Not one of our people have acquiesced and said, yes, we accept what you've done to us as a fait accompli. The embassy is here as a constant reminder that Aboriginal sovereignty exists.
0: Yeah, never been seeded. Exactly. And in terms of, say, for you as one of the people that were here in 72, what does this 3 days mean to you? It's one of the
1: What this means to me is when I look around today and see all these little kids around, all the children, all the grandchildren, it makes me aware that the spirit of the struggle is alive and well. Okay, every generation will fight the struggle in a different way. And the group that are coming through now, they will find that they will fight the struggle different to how we fought it. Or maybe they will find they fought it the similar way. But every generation will have its own battles in asserting Aboriginal sovereignty. All we can do is what we've been doing, is chip at it until the Australian people as a whole realise that Parliament, the High Court of Australia, are creations of white power, not creations where Aboriginal people were treated as equals to have a say in the formulation of the Constitution of Australia. We had absolutely no say.
0: Yeah, well, I suppose on that note, it's teeming down here, by the way, but we want to very much thank Paul. We're going to let him go off and enjoy the rest of the celebrations, despite some of the hiccups we've had today with Mr. Abbott and Ms. Gillard. But thank you very much, Paul, for sharing your wisdom with us today. And, yeah, I'm sure that the whole community across Australia appreciate your input with us. Thank you for coming.
1: Thank you for the opportunity to speak.
0: And Isabel Coe, speaking of Coe, is coming on now.
2: Yes, and that was Paul Coe.

That's Roger Knox, Mile Creek, one of the very rare occasions where the colonisers were tried for massacres of Aboriginal people. Didn't stop them doing it. Went underground. There's thousands of Aboriginal people were murdered on their own country. I'm still yet to see any justice about that.

0: Moment of truth, Blue King Brown. It's 53 minutes past 11. I'll play this little short interview with the late Viv Malo talking about the constitutional recognition of Aboriginal people and the voice sort of business.
1: Yeah. My name's Viv Malo and I came from Melbourne, but I'm a Gooniyandi woman. And I'm not a delegate, I'm just an Aboriginal woman who wants to say and has got an opinion on this stuff, right? And so I went into the observer room where us non-delegates were shafted, told no media and no non-Indigenous people. And you were knocked back. I've just walked out now because I turned around, I see four non-Indigenous people sitting up the back there because they've got a computer and they're from the referendum council, they're okay. They're walking all over us, they take us for idiots. I don't want to get angry because when I get angry, people go, oh, this angry black woman and, you know, like it's frustrating beyond explanation almost. Now I'm really trying to be diplomatic and just have a say. And not only for myself, where are Victoria? Well, they're not my countrymen. I mean, they are, but, you know, they really desperately want to know what, at least what's going on. If they can't have a say, they should be open. There should be a transparent process, for goodness sake. It's being done to us, like everything else. And we've got to cease and desist and stop repeating things, expecting a different result. That's the definition of insanity, as I understand.
2: So, for people who don't know what's going on, how are they controlling the access to information?
1: Well, they said no media. I just plugged it in. And they come up and said something. I said, well, arrest me. What are you going to do, really? I've got a bit of a responsibility as both media and an Aboriginal woman that's here today. So, and then when, you know, I turn around and there's all these people up the back, I said, no, this is a joke, really. You should have been in there.
2: And then how do you see the end product of all this? Do you see this constitution continuing or do you see a new constitution happening?
1: Actually, that's something I would like to suggest, that we scrap this constitution. I've only just recently read it because they don't educate you so good in the schools around here, and it's not that good. It doesn't really reflect anybody's, surely, in 2017. This was written, the Siamese twin of white Australia policy no one talking about. That's shafted. But, you know, this comes from a space time that was brutal to our people. They were, well, they're still committing genocide, but we need to just think outside the box, believe in our power, in our own land, and stop putting up with this hypocrisy and this blatant contradiction that it's just, it's really stark. And we've got to stop rolling and being polite. We've been incredibly polite and humble. That's what I want to say. And I think, yes.
2: Can you explain why they are so desperate to coerce you into this constitution?
1: I guess, I don't know, I've got a few theories there. I figure Turnbull's a Republican, maybe he wants to, you know, get all this stuff they should have done a long time ago, the treaty, and in their own rule books there's a process of things. They tend to put the horse before the cart. I figure they're looking for a Republican, you know, or one sort of stuff. But, yeah, it's pretty insulting.

That's Tracy Chapman. I really love that song. Love this one too. It's The Revolution Has Come, Rebel Diaz.

0: It's always was, and always will be a land of countless indigenous nations, none of which are called Australia.
1: It's Neil Morris. Australia does not exist. Good name, Australia. We can do better than that, folks. Anyhow, I'm going to the right, left here, or right, down the centre, right down the line. Jerry Rafferty.

I love that song. It's 12 minutes past 12. You listen to 3CR Community Radio here. My name's Bungellini, and I'm gonna play this song again because I know the person it was meant for didn't hear it, so I'm gonna play it again. Sorry about that, folks. But it's called Tower Block Blues, and this is for all the mob from 44FU. 44FU means 44 Towers. Flats united against the imminent demolition, the planned demolition of these homes of people. Anyway, it's property developers and state government conspiracy and theft, corruption. That's what it's about. Anyway, here we go again. Tower Block Blues, you know who this is for. Eddie, by the way.

Tail block blues. Yeah, and the time is 16 minutes past 12. It's time for me to read a little notice out. Here it goes. Times are tough. Wages aren't keeping up with rising costs. Rents are too high and young people can't afford to buy a home. If you or someone you know relies on the NDIS, right now is a scary time. Pauline Hanson and One Nation say these problems are caused by too many migrants and refugees. Not that she's not one herself. But almost one third of us were born overseas, apart from Indigenous people. We're all migrants or come from migrant families. Migrants need homes, and they build them too. When immigration was virtually zero during COVID, house prices didn't drop. In the past 10 years, the population has increased by 16%, but the number of homes rose by 19%. Migrants aren't cutting the NDIS. Very often, they're the workers caring for the vulnerable. Hanson says she's for the battlers, but she's best mates with Australia's richest billionaire, Gina Rinehart. They're flying together to the US to meet Donald Trump. In tough times, we shouldn't turn on our neighbours. Someone with different skin colour or religion or language isn't causing our problems. The billions wasted on cruel policies such as offshore detention should be spent on new hospitals, building homes, upgrading schools, and funding social services that benefit us all. Don't let the racists divide us. Come to the rally on Saturday the 24th of October at the State Library. And that's just prior to the state government election too. So it'd be a good time to come to a rally and hear all about the issues, particularly about racism. I really believe that the next federal election is going to be all about racism. So get yourself informed, folks. Come to the rally on the 24th of October, 2 p.m. at the State Library. It's probably Pinion Afro Warfare. Naming and blaming.

generations in detention, deprivation, starvation, dehumanization, race hatred indoctrination, compounds, jails, mission stations, reservations, concentration, intimidation, provocation, criminalization, deaths in custody, stolen generations, mental harm, torture, thirst prevention, alcohol infusion, drugs of addiction, parasitic welfare infections, dumbed down education,

0: AfriQ Bizmo is back. Following their sold-out premiere at the Melbourne Recital Centre, this is the first expanded live show for this bold new transcontinental collaboration, featuring percussionist Ray Pereira, Gambian kora master Amadou Sousou, Cuban bassist Yunia Terry Cabrera, and award-winning saxophonist Julian Wilson. AfriQ Bizmo explores the deep musical connections between West Africa and Cuba through original compositions, improvisation, griot storytelling, Afro-Cuban rhythms, and contemporary jazz. Joining them are special guest Gamelin Dananda, bringing the explosive interlocking rhythms of Balinese Gonkebia to the Bolt Ensemble. AfriQ Bizmo and Gamelin Dananda and the Bolt Ensemble live at the Northcote Social Club on Thursday, 29th October. 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Jolt Arts is a 3CR supporter.
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0: You think I'm mad, watch the sun go down, will make you feel glad as you watch her go around the bed. 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
1: When you've got art, you've got voice, and with voice comes freedom, and with freedom comes responsibility, and you've got to ask yourself, are you being responsible with your freedom? Agitators and stirrers are a meddling bunch of people who go down to perfectly content levels of society, and so seeds of discontent, thereby shaping a better civilization and humanity, which is why, well, why they're so absolutely necessary. That was Oscar Wilde. I say, when you've got art, you've got voice, and when you've got voice, you've got freedom, and with freedom comes responsibility, and you've got to ask yourself, are you being responsible with our freedom?

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The following show is a repeat and may contain some out-of-date information.

Calling out Cultural Kinetics. How you going out there? My name's Curly. About to take you through your Wednesday.

Check it out, Jess. Young and May. Just said a bit of a language warning on that one, but check it out. Culture Kinetics. What you doing out there? God, we love this. Happy Wednesday. About to take you through. Give you your hip hop. Oh, yes. Nice day out there. Check it out, check it out. We're about to play some Madison Beer. Some Madison Beer. Check it out.

0: back for more.
1: Yes, yes, yes, yes. Bit of Madison beer. Now it's a bit of Black Monks. Black Monks. It's from 1996.

0: fight might be about you.
1: Cultural Kinetics. Yeah. That's what it's all about. Free CR. Also known as the Justified Ancients of Moon Moon. All aboard. Cultural Kinetics Express. Yeah.

0: gonna love KLF. Gotta love that. That's old school. That is old school.
1: This is a little bit

Cultural kinetics. How you doing out there?

Lucky I love that song so much by the Suffragettes. Hearing it every week, I never get bored. Hi everyone, it is 4 minutes past two. You're listening to Radio 3CR. My name's Tanya and the show is The Whole Shebang. I'd like to begin by acknowledging the traditional owners of the land on which we're broadcasting today and pay my respect to elders past and present and recognise the continuing connection to land, waters and communities. I was very excited about my playlist today. I'm just letting my nervous system settle because parking in Fitzroy is designed to make you crazy. We're located right near, on Smith Street, right near Victoria Street. And it's slim pickings out there. I only just made it. And I don't get off on that kind of adrenal rush anymore. So while I gather myself, I'm going to play you three songs by a singer, songwriter, artist, performer that I discovered via Bernard Zuhl, who is a journalist, music journalist, probably writes about other things as well, I'm sure, but I follow him as he writes about various artists and releases. And I did not know about Nicole Atkins until this week, so I immediately went in search. And she's got a new record out. I'm playing some tracks from that album and something from previous work. So I've got three tracks by Nicole Atkins, while I just get my zen back on. And I'll see you in 11 minutes and 18 seconds.

Oh, I needed that. I needed that. Thank you, Nicole. That last song is pretty... I don't even know. I can't find an adjective. There's so much. It's so many things all in one. It could be almost a Bacharach kind of song. It's that sophisticated and beautiful. That's from her new album, which only came out about a week ago. The album is called... Where's the drama? It's called Drama. And so that track, Softly As You Were, and the one before it, Like a Stranger, came out on that album. And the very first song called that was Cool People was from 2020. So she's made about seven albums, apparently. And she reminds me of, there's so much going on there. It's quite theatrical, it's quite moody, but it's also poppy. It's I mean, do we need to analyze these things? Sometimes I wonder. But I find it interesting when somebody manages to pull so many different sounds and atmospheres, and lyrically is very sophisticated, and pull together something quite unique. So I'm a big fan of Nicole's now, and I love the name of that album, Drama. What a great name. Okie doke. Oh, and she also recorded at the Muscle Shoals studio, so that was pretty impressive. So now we are going to move on with three songs from Australian women, Maggie Rigby, Monique Clare, and Molly McHugh. First track you'll hear is called Best Love in the Universe by Maggie Rigby.

Molly McHugh, Courage is the Nectar Here. What a great title for a song. Molly is a Melbourne performer, artist, musician. And before that was Monique Clare, raised by classical musicians, steeped in folk and influenced by artists like Bjork. Her live show is mesmerizing, cathartic and offbeat. That was her song, House the Hurt, from 2022. And at the beginning of that bracket, Maggie Rigby. Maggie is a singer, songwriter, banjo and guitar player from Castlemaine. Do you say Castlemaine? I always think castle. Is that because that's how you hear it pronounced in the movies? Or is it actually castle? I don't know. She's in the iconic Melbourne band The Maze with her sister, Elsie. And that track we just heard was from her first solo outing from 2023. Now we're moving into a different vein, a different realm. I played a track by Dry Cleaning last week. I think it was the last track as we went out, and I didn't feel... Sometimes at the end of the show, if we're running out of time, things end up getting faded. And so I wanted to do them a little more justice because I think they're pretty amazing. So from the UK, Dry Cleaning and their track Grass, and then Primo, and then Parsnip.

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0: 3 years of genocide in Gaza. It's time to draw a red line. A red line against Israel's killing. A red line against the Australian government's failure to sanction Israel. Join us on Sunday, the 11th of October at 12 noon at the State Library. Wear red. 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Free Palestine Melbourne is a 3CR supporter.
1: I'm a little Abu Antar, little Black Panther, ala little Hamza, little Biggie, little Pac, Atukan Fatwa, Malcolm in the middle, East, Gaza.
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What a delight. That was Parsnip, Turn to Love from 2024. That was a bit psychedelic in a very gentle way. I loved it. I'm turning to love. I think we all need to turn to love right now. The world's going cray cray. Are we tired of talking about it? Are we tired of experiencing it? Is it just getting a cliche now to say, oh, the world's going crazy? I sometimes wonder if it's always been crazy, and just the fact that we have access so quickly, so easily now via the internet. Is it just that we're more aware of what we're being barraged more, and of course our phones? I really don't know, but it's a bit scary out there. So I like anyone that's written a song called Turn to Love. Parsnip met at Geelong's Jerkfest in 2016. Jerkfest is an annual grassroots independent rock music festival, typically held at the Barwon Club Hotel. 22 to 25 bands.

the middle there was Primo with their song Machine. And they formed in the, it says the mid-2010s. What does that mean, that they formed in 2015? Don't know. So Xanthi, Violetta, Suzanne and Amy. Violetta, what a beautiful name. And at the very beginning from the UK, Dry Cleaning. I love that spoken word, talk, singing kind of atmosphere they were creating. Okay, I'm going back in time now. It is 2:43. I'm very excited to welcome my guest soon, Valerie Topaz. But before then, we've got a few more songs to play. You're listening to Radio 3CR. My name's Tanya. I've got Madison here on the panel. Thank you. Otherwise, nothing would be happening. You'd be hearing dead air or just me banging on about how traumatized I am living in the world at the moment. I'm sure you don't need that. Okay, where was I? Mimi Roman. Now, I played a few Mimi tracks a few weeks ago. Mimi was, they call her, the first of the Brooklyn Cowgirls. And when I come back, these are really short songs. The first one's only 1:38. The second one's normal length. And it's a really fascinating story. I did go on and on and on about her a couple of weeks ago, so I won't take up an enormous. Madison's nodding. Does that mean you were not entranced? Entranced. We were all entranced by Mimi. Mimi said she wants to talk to me on the radio, which would be exciting. Oh, and speaking of that, you know what's the best? When you pick your playlist and then you get messages from the people who are on your playlist. So Molly Malteser McHugh, that's her Instagram name. I love the way she's got Malteser in there. I wonder if that's to do with her nationality or her taste in chocolate. Was beautiful. She's shared some stuff on a story on Instagram. I quite like the image that I chose this week. And then also Tulia, who will be, I'll be playing her later on today. So, yeah, get in touch. Make me feel loved. Okay, here we go. Mimi Roman and I Gotta Know.

Mamie Roman. That was her track, You're the One. And I went back through my notes and there was some information that I didn't share because it was so much, but get a load of this. So Mimi was, as I said, the first Brooklyn cowgirl. They call her a groundbreaking female music pioneer from the 50s. She toured with rockabilly wild men like Ronnie Self. Now, I hadn't heard of Ronnie Self, so I did look him up. He was a singer-songwriter and a guitar player and known for his energetic live performances, resulting in him being billed with the moniker Mr. Frantic. So she toured with him. She showed Elvis and Johnny Horton around Manhattan. She won poker on the tour bus, playing against 20 hillbilly musicians. She performed at Madison Square Garden with Gene Autry, Roy Rogers and Dale Evans. She recorded with the Nashville A-Team at Owen Bradley's studio in the 50s. The stories are just nonstop. She just did so much. And so I'm probably just going to keep playing little bits and pieces from her because she was a real trailblazer. I don't think I've recovered from the parking dilemma, honestly. It was so stressful. Can't wait till our guest gets here because she's like an energy healer and I'm just going to get all zen. Okay, now I'm looking at the wrong playlist. I've stepped way, way back in time. Oh, one other fun thing. There was has been a documentary made about Mimi and I looked it up. I wrote Mimi Roman documentary and all that came up was all this information about the Roman Empire. So, yes, not what we're after, but I will keep searching for you. Oh, hang on. I think I've just found it. Okay, let's play a track and then we'll come back. I'm going to play as soon as I find the right playlist. Here we go. Let's hear Barb Waters' song. I've been bumping this for, I had it lined up for so many weeks. This is a track that Barb Waters and her daughter Jeannie Pilkington recorded. It came out, gosh, it's probably about a month ago now. It's called Farmer's Wife. And Barb, of course, has had a really illustrious, amazing career in as a writer, as a singer, as a guitar player, and put out an incredible album of duets. Oh, gosh, it's probably 2 years ago now. And this track is something that she did with her daughter, Jeannie, who is in the Folk Bitch Trio. And it's very beautiful. It's called Farmer's Wife.

0: Hello. I'm back. It's 2 minutes past three. It's one of those days. There's something funny in the air, I think. Okay. So anything I say today, I'm not going to be held entirely accountable for. Did I just swear on the radio, Madison? No, good. That was before you pressed the button. Phew. Okay, so that was, I'm hoping I pronounced this correctly. Those last two tracks were by Tulia. Forgive me if I've pronounced your name incorrectly. High on Your Own and You Got It. And I found Tulia, well, nothing's really accidental, is it? We'll be talking about that in a minute. I was looking for something, and as I said to you before, listeners, I seem to have lots of things come up for me on Instagram and discover all these amazing musicians and painters and dancers and lots of great stuff about women at the moment that I'm just posting in a feverish fashion. Anyway, I discovered Tulia, and it turns out that someone I know plays in her band, and they are doing a launch this coming Thursday. So that's tomorrow. Thursday is tomorrow at the Brunswick Ballroom. Really beautiful songs, really beautiful instrumentation, and it's so lush and dreamy and exquisite. Go and see Tulia. I might try myself. And before that was Barb Waters and her daughter Jeannie Pilkington with Farmer's Wife, which is a standalone single that they released. Like I said, I'm a bit late to the party, about a month ago. Okay, I'm going to take a deep breath in. Let's all inhale. Let's exhale. Ah, it's all happening here in the studio now. We're all shaking our arms around in the air. And I'm very, very excited to introduce to you Valerie Topaz. Let me just adjust that for you so you don't end up with an injury trying to talk into the mic that way. Valerie, how are you?
1: Wonderful.
0: Are you?
1: Now, after we've took a few breaths, shook our arms, jumped around, yes, now everything is good.
0: That's very good. So I'm especially excited when I can have people come and talk to me and share about, what will I call it? I don't want to put words in your mouth, but I'm going to say how my experience of knowing you and working with you has been, which is quite mystical and yet at the same time very grounded. And you help people tune into parts of themselves that maybe perhaps they've lost touch with. This is my understanding, right? I'm going to let you talk about what you do in a minute. You can describe it in a more deliberate way, I imagine. But that's been my experience. And I just wanted to bring up my notes, which of course have disappeared. Where the hell have they gone? So you began as a manual therapist. Mm. You used to work with sports people a lot, didn't you?
1: Yeah, sports and rehab.
0: Sports and rehab. And you've been trained. You've done like by osteopaths, physiotherapists, structural integration practitioners. I don't even know what that means. And then you moved on to work with movement rehabilitation and biomechanics, which I love that word. I want you to tell me more about it. Trauma-informed coaching, energetic therapy. So, and I love this as well, applied spirituality and ethical practice. So how long have you been, I'm particularly interested in when you very first started working with people's bodies and alignment, and then the shift that came where you maybe started to move into what it's called less conventional ways of healing. Dare we use that word?
1: Yeah.
0: Are we allowed to use the healing word?
1: I think we are, even though it is a tricky one. Right?
0: It is a tricky
1: what
0: one.
1: What is healing?
0: Yeah. And also it's very overused in the moment,
1: so
0: isn't
1: much.
0: It?
1: Yeah. I feel like that is one of the main reasons why I do what I do.
0: Yeah. And I love the way you use the word alignment a lot more than that other word.
1: Yeah.
0: So tell us what happened.
1: So 15 years ago, I've started practicing after I studied. It's overseas, so it's not the same terminology, but it was referred to as medicinal therapy. But here we would call it remedial massage and then orthopedic advanced therapy.
0: Mm-hmm.
1: And I've started my practice working with people pre and post op and sports therapy. So I was working with semi-pro and pro athletes, basically mainly on the physical body. And I found it really weird how all these things that I've been taught are supposed to help people achieve certain things, but the clients kept coming back next week and said to me, oh, I felt so good after the session. I need another one.
0: Yeah, right.
1: So how exactly is that healing?
0: Yeah,
1: if the people are so, they can't move on if they're not doing the work with me.
0: You're talking about being able to work with people to a point where they don't need to see you or someone else anymore because they've achieved some level of wellness.
1: Yeah. Of course, you can always return to a practitioner or a different one to achieve new goals because we're all constantly learning, evolving, and growing. So we will always have new goals. But if it's the same problem, I found that dependency on a practitioner, in my eyes, is not healing.
0: Yeah. Okay.
1: So I've started to look for more ways, and at first because I started with manual therapy, everything that I've been looking for, all the other additional training and education, it was all in that world. So I found physiotherapists and osteos to guide the way, and that actually led to so many incredible things, because through osteopathy I found my way into that very subtle attunement to people and tissues. Back at the time, it was only tissues. That led me to fascia, working with fascia, and again, feeling fascia, attunement to fascia. And through that system, that through working with tissues, that's how I went deeper.
0: So can you, just for people who might not know, and I still find it, if you could define tissue and fascia, tissue and fascia for us, like what is that, what's the difference and how does that show up in the body and what is it, how does it connect the body and all that stuff?
1: I love what you did there. Fascia, you've summarized everything in one word, fascia. So fascia is a specific tissue in the body. It's the connective tissue that all the other organs, tissues, everything else is connected to it. It lies within it. And it's basically like a spider web, if you need to imagine it visually, like a spider web that goes through everything. And it basically, that is the thing that holds our body, not just upright, but gives it its shape. So people used to believe that it was the bones, our skeleton, the bones that hold us upright, and then the muscles create tension, which is all true. But without the fascia, this whole thing will just fall on the ground and collapse into a pile of bones and muscles.
0: So we really love and need our fascia, don't we?
1: Yeah, that is basically the correct term for it, the professional term for it would be tensegrity. It's something that's coming from engineering as well. Or building, because that is the property of fascia. And it basically, in the simplest way to explain it, is that, let's say, if I pull you somewhere, it will pull all the rest of the structure and it will reorganize itself. So that's how we are actually structured.
0: So that would make sense too. If there's one part of our system, I'm going to call it system, that might be injured or blocked or stuck, that is then going to affect other parts of the system, the mechanism, the microcosm.
1: Exactly. So on the structural level, that's exactly what's happening. But the more I started to look into that, into the compensation patterns, I started to see how the structural led to the emotional and then the mental and then the energetic, and how all the systems are interconnected, and that compensation is happening on all levels at the same time.
0: We forget, don't we, because we're just in these bodies from the moment we come into the world, and we don't, I shouldn't say we, I'm not saying, I don't want to speak for other people, but I think there is a little bit of un, being unconscious about the fact that there is so much going on. I know for myself, sometimes I think about how hard I've used my body and driven my body, and like really it's just doing so much all the time for us, and yet we don't always treat it with the kindness and respect and care that it might need.
1: Well, it is by design, right? If we would constantly be aware of everything that's happening, we won't be able to function. Look at us now. Like if we need to walk and talk and think and plan the next day, we're already overwhelmed, all of us. Can you imagine if we were attuned to our heartbeat and breath and movement patterns? Mm. It's a lot.
0: That's a lot, isn't it?
1: Mm.
0: So when you started to then change the way you dealt with your clients as they were coming to you, and how did you, I'm fascinated to hear, because I figure you must be measuring what you're doing in some way. So how were you noticing the differences between your clients when you started to change the way you were approaching your practice, or whatever word is the right word to use for what you were?
1: Well, it's really interesting because even before I started to change anything, it felt like things were changed for me by something bigger than me. Every time there was another exploration or something that I really delved deep into, the clients that came to my clinic, they were after that even before stated that. Mm-hmm. So it was like I always was presented with the opportunity to have the right people to go deeper with or explore new avenues. And it's like simultaneous learning back and forth. Every person that I've ever seen, and I've seen so many people in 15 years, every person taught me so much, whether they know it or not.
0: Mm. And you were living overseas, weren't you? And you moved to Australia how long ago now?
1: I think around 6 years ago.
0: It's not that long.
1: I haven't checked.
0: It's not that long really, is it? So I must have met you not probably that long after you got here.
1: Yeah, right before, I moved here right before COVID.
0: Wow, that's right. So, and now, and you've got children.
1: Two
0: children. And so you took a little bit of time out, didn't you, when you had the last one?
1: Yeah.
0: And you're back working with people again now. Mm. And how is that, like right now, what is your main thrust of the work that you're doing?
1: So at the moment, I do offer sessions, but my main focus is mentoring and guiding other practitioners.
0: Mm-hmm.
1: But my intention is to go back to teaching because I find that the modality that I'm working with, that I've created, neurofacial energetics, it's a bit different to others in the way that it focuses on the diagnostic and attunement a lot more than the therapeutic skills. So I find that that is almost like the missing piece for so many other practitioners.
0: Mm.
1: And that is the piece that I want to help bring to other modalities and practitioners. So that is my intention. In the meantime, I'm basically preparing, setting the ground for that and helping practitioners, healers, and people that are just really highly sensitive to learn to master their sensitivities, because we know as sensitive people how it gives us certain gifts and creativity and really unique abilities, but at the same time it has the flip side of that, and it can be a bit difficult, especially for people that are trying to create practices and help multiple people.
0: And you know, where I was just saying before you came in, I was saying how the world is sort of pretty wild. There's a lot going on at the moment. And I was saying, is it any more extreme than it's ever been, or is it just because everything now is we're being barraged by, we have these phones, we have these, you know, forums, platforms online. There's so much available to us that, and the information is spread a lot faster, you know, than it used to be. And I'm wondering if the world is actually getting more insane. I mean, it seems a little bit cray-cray to me. But whatever the answer to that is how do you think this has to affect our nervous systems in a lot of ways? I'm going to just say that's my opinion. And how do you notice that when you're working with people?
1: Oh, I definitely noticed that.
0: Mm.
1: But if you want me to give you my whole opinion about this subject, I have to go a bit into a higher perspective.
0: Yeah.
1: And I feel like the world is getting better and worse at the same time. Mm. Because if we look at things through that lens of spirituality, of a higher perspective, the consciousness, human consciousness, and just the universal consciousness is constantly expanding in all directions.
0: Yes.
1: Which means that we will always see an expansion in all possible ways, directions, and yeah, it's basically really important, because without that expansion in all directions, we will never grow and expand. It's so it's happening externally, but it's also happening internally. You can see how we start to understand and see more nuance in things. We really research things more in depth. Just our ability, our intellectual ability grows if we compare ourselves to people hundreds and thousands of years ago. At least I can assume. I haven't met them, yeah, you know. But I assume. Yeah, I can see that people are becoming less simple. Mm. And the world is becoming less simple. It's becoming more complex. But our nervous system is still that electric antenna that is exactly the same as it always was. And it can be too much for it. Yeah, we have a lot of noise. We're exposed to so much information that we shouldn't be exposed to. We should only know what our neighbor is doing and what's happening in our small community.
0: Mm.
1: That's it. So yeah, it's too much light, too much information, too much noise, too much pollution, too much of everything.
0: Mm. And that was really interesting what you just said about the expansion, and the word that jumped out to me was simple. And I was the first thing that popped into my mind is that I notice a lot of people that I know, how the conversation around simplifying and the importance of simplifying and the relationship with nature or whatever that may be for you is becoming more and more and more important.
1: Mm. Yeah, I definitely agree, because I feel like if we are growing and expanding internally, whether it's energetically, spiritually, or intellectually, we need our external life to be simplified for us to be able to hold more information, more emotion, more, just more nuance in life in general, more consciousness for us to hold, that we can't constantly be distracted by external things. And that's actually one of the principles that I always come back to when I work with practitioners and help them deal with their sensitivity and how to still create something sustainable and use their body as an efficient tool, is simplify everything. Simplify, yeah. Bring it down into the smallest bits possible, and then just eliminate the noise, because you can't be attuned to other people if you're distracted by noise all the time.
0: And you know, I always think when we're in relationship with nature, like nature to me, it is constantly creating. Mm-hmm. You know, like if you're in a forest, I get a little bit antsy in bush. I don't know why. I like to be near the ocean. The water does it for me. And I like parks, but I'm not great in bush settings for some reason. I find it a bit scary. But what I always think when I'm in those environments is that you're really in touch with the earth's creation or the cosmos, whatever words, you know. I'm not a scientist. I can't use those kind of words. But it is constantly creating, whether it's growing, whether the ocean's ebbing and flowing, whether the tides, the moon, the whatever. And so when you're in touch with that, you sort of sync up with it almost unintentionally, don't you? Mm. You can't really not be affected by that pulse or that vibration of nature.
1: But that is because we don't have the external noise.
0: Because
1: even if you are just hanging out with your friends, not in nature, in your house, and you are sitting five women together, you sync up.
0: Yeah.
1: When moms and kids spend time together, they're synced.
0: Mm.
1: Yeah. We always sync with other people. We always sync with nature. It's the noise. It's the
0: And that brings us to what we both had the experience of the trying to drive around Fitzroy and Park, syncing up with the hysteria in the traffic. And I was just getting more and more. Everything was escalating and then rattled. The city's really different. It's different being in the city, isn't it?
1: Yeah. How are you managing being here all the time with the big buildings and electricity and lights and no parking? No parking.
0: Well, today I didn't manage very well. I don't live here, though. But, I mean, I'm lucky I get to spend quite a bit of time near the water.
1: Hmm.
0: And I couldn't do it. I do love the cities. I love the buzz of the city. There's a real hum in the city that I think is brilliant. And there's parts of it I love, but I could never be someone that lived in the city. I sort of think it's exciting, like when you see it in the movies and people are living in New York and they're on some apartment right in the heart of it all. But I don't know. It's funny. Everything's attractive in its own way. It's just finding what works best for you, I suppose, isn't it?
1: And it always changes, right?
0: Yeah.
1: We change and then where we want to be and what suits us changes all the time.
0: Yeah. Hey, let's listen to your first song. Which one have we got lined up, Madison?
2: We've got As You Will.
0: As You Will. We're going to listen to that. And do you want to say anything about why you chose this one? Other than do you just love it?
1: I love the singer. I love her voice. I love how... First of all, before I say anything about the song, I think we can all relate to that. When you sing along with music, you usually tend to like singers that match your diapason of voice, right? It has to be comfortable for you to sing along.
0: Mm.
1: So for me, it's so calming and nourishing to sing. So it's always singers that I can actually sing without struggling and sounding like a beheaded chicken. So there's that. And yeah, I loved how when she's singing, it's almost like you need to decipher in this song, is she singing about God, about the divine, or about a relationship?
0: Mm.
1: What is she talking about? And also how multicultural she is. There are two languages in this song. So, yeah.
0: Okay, here we go.

0: That, my friends, as soon as I put my glasses on, I will tell you, was... No, I won't, because I've lost all my notes. I've got so excited talking to Valerie. Here it is. No, it's not. There it is. There's something, I tell you, there is something in the air today. It's pretty kooky. That was Nessie Gomes and a beautiful song, As You Will. So I wanted to try and make the most of my time with you, Valerie, and I did also want to be able to talk about, because I mean I have a lot of different people in, we talk about all sorts of things. This is one of my favorite topics, being able to speak to people like yourself who work in less tangible zones, if you want to call it that. But again, I'm relating, going back to your website where you said the heart of your work is to help people come back into alignment with themselves and the deeper intelligence guiding their lives, which I love that sentence. And also, as we were saying in off air, people that are looking for shifts and solutions where other things have failed. And I'm sure we all know and all have had experience where we have approached a block, a hiccup or whatever, where you've come at it from lots and lots of different angles and you're committed to that, but something's not moving. And is that behavioural? Is that something stored in the body? What are your thoughts around that when you're working with people that have got had long-term problems, issues, and they're trying to break through?
1: Well, I found that some things work for some people and then other things work for other people. Mm. But the amount of information, techniques, and that whole complex puzzle of who we are and what type of interventions we can use or which tools we can use, it's so vast that to try and figure out which modality will work for you, some people look for 10, 20, 50 years for a solution. This is exactly why I just went back to the source and I discovered that it's a lot easier just to learn how to connect and attune to the person's system. I call it the unified system, which is mainly your nervous system and the field it projects, which would be more, it's the subtle field around the person. Mm-hmm. Eventually, it's still the projection of the nervous system that works on electricity, creates a magnetic field around it. So it all stores information. I attune to that. And from there on, we can follow and see what is your individual hierarchy of needs. What is your individual puzzle looks like.
0: I love that. Your individual puzzle. That's great. Yeah. Because it is, isn't it?
1: It is. We're all unique. We all present.
0: That's a puzzle.
1: Yeah. And it is a puzzle.
0: Yeah.
1: It is challenging to try and fit the person into the mold of the modality instead of using all the tools you have and understanding the person in front of you.
0: And I'm sure you've had experiences of this, and I have myself, and I've also talked to people that have been approaching a long-standing, maybe it's a physical thing, I'm going to use a physical thing as an example, and thrown everything at it, and nothing's shifting. And then somehow over here, completely, you know, in the opposite, maybe not the opposite direction, but some change takes place unexpectedly, not necessarily focused on that particular physical problem. But once that issue is unraveled or unwrapped in another area, all of a sudden the physical miraculously eases up.
1: Mm. It clicks into place, right?
0: Mm.
1: So that's exactly how it looks like if we have a hyper focus only on the physical. Or whatever it is, it can be emotional. Because, you know, some approaches say that everything is emotional, no matter what you're presenting with. Some people say that everything is energetic. There are different approaches. Some people focus only on the physical. But if we take a bird's eye view on the human as a, a full holistic individual, we would see the complexity of the connections between all the systems. So actually, if there's a reason higher up, when that clicks into place, when that is solved, it's like a chain reaction, chain effect. Everything else just ripples into alignment, right? Everything falls into place, and that puzzle reorganizes itself. If you were looking at the physical, you will see a change in the physical. You might not even notice all the other things. But it's a complicated or complex structure.
0: We're little computers, aren't we?
1: We are. I find consciousness to be basically like AI, yeah? It's like this. Not that it's a good comparison. I wish I was not making it, but in our reference.
0: I get what you're saying. But yeah. We are. It's like we're sort of so complicated, and yet it's like I loved what you said before about so complicated, so simple. Complicated and so simple. So what sustains you? What do you do to sustain you? I try and remember to ask that when I first put this idea together of having women come and speak to me, I thought, I want to find out. I want women to share what sustains them so that as anyone listening in can hear. And some weeks I get so caught up in the conversation I forget to ask, but I just remembered today. So what do you do to sustain yourself, or what sustains you?
1: I do multiple things. Mm-hmm. Well, first of all, I feel like because I am using my own body as a tool to help others, I just don't have an option not to do it. I have to. I'm committed to taking care of myself because I am the tool of my work.
0: Yeah.
1: So I am definitely always checking what is the right thing for me to eat. I don't follow any approaches. I follow intuitive eating. So I'm always making sure to ask myself what's right for me at this point in time. I have a few practitioners, mentors, coaches, and guides. I usually always have at least one mentor and one practitioner that are there in the background, constantly working with me, because I also feel like, because my modality is my own, I still need supervision. It's just not ethical not to have supervision. Mm-hmm. But there are not many people that can do that because I'm the creator of it. So I need a few different mentors from different backgrounds. So I have that. Movement, breath, and honestly, the most important thing for me right now is to have somatic tools and my own somatic practice to move energy, move emotion. When I say energy, I mean the energy of emotion and thought patterns, move them through the body to release, process, and not to let emotions and situations that happen externally to affect me in any way. Mm. To integrate them, to move them through the body, release them, integrate them, and move on in a way that's not so heavy, that's not affecting my everyday life.
0: Oh, I've loved talking to you. I'm looking at the clock. I'm going to have to let you go in a couple of minutes. If you had to pass on, well, I said this once to a nutritionist I had in there. I said, this is a terrible question. I said to her, what would you suggest? And she said, Protein's the king. I said, okay, if protein's the king, what's the queen? And she said, fiber. And I said, one thing, tell people one thing. She said, creatine. So if I had to say to you, what would be a couple of things that you would like to pass on to people listening for increasing their sense of well-being and their connection to their own intuition to help them move through their lives with more conscious ease?
1: I just said two things and I think I lost one. I would say, yes, no. Because I think too much. I would say the first thing is to remember that our emotions are not meant to control us. They are signs. They are information. But they are not meant to control our life. Therefore, learning somatic tools that you can implement at home, not just at home, everywhere and at any point, it's a game changer.
0: Mm-hmm.
1: just because otherwise it completely changes your life. It affects your life. It's just, it becomes, your emotions become your boss.
0: Yeah.
1: You don't want that. And the second thing, to learn to see the higher perspective of things. And I think it's especially applicable when we talk about trauma. I don't want to include everything under this umbrella because there are obviously really horrendous traumas and it's more nuanced than that. But a lot of the things that we experience that we see as bad, sometimes they lead to incredible things if we allow them, because things are just more complex than we see sometimes, and we need some space and time away from the event to understand why that happened. What is the beauty of it and the gift for us?
0: Mm, beautiful. Thanks so much for coming and talking with us. If you've just tuned in, you're listening to The Whole Shebang. My name's Tanya and I've been talking to Valerie Topaz, and it's now 3:39. It's just been a real joy to have you. Thank you.
1: Thank you so much for inviting me. What an honor.
0: I'm so happy you could make it. And we're going to play your second tune, which is pretty, I don't know what is, my notes, this is what I'm saying, people, there's something funny in the air. Estorada. That could be the name of a song, couldn't it? But it's not. It's the name of the artist. And the song is Could It Be? Thank you so much.
1: Thank you. Thank you so much.

0: What a wild ride. Lisa O'Neill from Ireland. Raw and unvarnished folk for austere times. The song you just heard was Nasty, and before that, Pothole in the Sky from her 2016 release. And prior to that, Fatoumata Diawara with her song Fala. Fatoumata is from Mali. And before that was Estrada with Could It Be. So it's now 3:54. You've been listening to The Whole Shebang. I'm here every Wednesday from 2 till 4 on Radio 3CR. I want to thank Madison again for all the help in the studio, because believe me, we've needed it today. I don't know. The planets are going a bit bonkers, I think. I was almost going to read you my astrology chart for today, but I don't know. Do you want to hear it? Great to speak with Valerie Topaz, and I am going to read you what it says. The moon is squaring. This is funny. The moon is squaring Jupiter. Give yourself a safe space to shine. And then the other one that I got for yesterday was being weird is so in. Let your freak flag fly. It's been flying today. It's been a bit mad. I hope everything's okay out there. I hope everyone's managing. It's strange times. Do whatever you need to look after yourselves. And don't try not to let yourself be barraged by too much of the madness, because it's so unsettling. All right, we're going to finish with La Luz and Strange Days, and I will see you next week at 2 p.m.
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0: 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Henrietta's not here today. She's got excuses. We had to... what's the word? Dragoon Joe M.
1: Has to try and
0: the music.
1: With, has to try and come up with different words every time he has a different panel.
0: That's right. I mean, you're the music director here at 3CR.
1: I'm not a director. I'm coordinator.
0: It's even worse. I mean, you actually ensure shows. That all those music programs go to air. You're taking over, aren't you, 3CR? I've noticed there's more and more music programs.
1: Storyteller, making up stories. Fiction all the
0: Look,
1: time.
0: Our guest is bored already. Andrea Bunting.
2: I don't mind which one.
0: You don't mind which one?
2: But most people say Andrea.
0: Andrea. And what do you say?
2: That's what I call myself.
0: Andrea. Bunting. You must get sick of baby Bunting jokes when you're a kid.
2: No one said that for a while, Joe.
0: No.
1: You can always trust Joe to bring them up.
0: So what year were you born then?
2: I was born in the late 50s.
0: Late 50s. You're just a youngster.
2: 1959. When were you born, Joe?
0: 1951.
2: Oh.
0: Yeah, just show some respect to your elders, all right?
2: Well, we're both from the 50s. Well, you've been around I'm for at the how many decades?
0: I'm at the beginning of the 50s and you're at the end of the 50s.
2: Yes.
0: So you were just made it as a baby boomer.
2: Yes. When did the baby boomers end? Was that I thought it was 64.
0: Something like that, yeah. Who cares? We're the people everybody...
2: Well in there as a boomer.
0: Yeah, everybody hates us. Where were you born?
2: I was born in Morwell, which is in Gippsland.
0: Yep.
2: I was born in the brown coal fields, and my father worked for the SEC, State
0: right.
2: Electricity Commission.
0: Yep.
2: And he was an engineer responsible for the digging up of brown coal.
0: Right.
2: Yes, but we didn't live there very long.
0: Yeah.
2: When I was 6 months old, we went to Germany.
0: Germany.
2: Germany.
0: Who's we?
2: Well, I was 6 months old, so it was me.
0: Right.
2: My older sister, mum and dad, and my grandmother.
0: Right. And what was she German, was she?
2: No. My father was going over there to inspect the brown coal.
0: Oh, right.
2: Germany is full of the stuff, and they were the experts in digging up brown coal, though they did think Victoria's was better. So my father went there to learn more about brown coal, and we all went. And that was, I don't remember any of it. But my grandmother got to look after two little girls while my mum and dad sort of did a bit of exploring in between while he was doing whatever he did. And that was for 2 years. And then we came back to – we came to Melbourne, moved to Melbourne.
0: Mm-hmm.
2: And my father then got worked in the city for the SEC, again, in the fuel department – working with the mining of brown coal, dredgers and so on. But every so often the family would head down to the Latrobe Valley to see how it was all going down there.
0: Right. Yeah, he'd be proud of his daughter, Bill.
2: Oh, well.
0: Later on.
2: No, he did change. He was with the SEC for many years, but apparently my mum told me that he was responsible later for putting the greenhouse gas emissions on your power bill.
0: Right.
2: Yeah, so he did later work in energy efficiency.
0: Right.
2: But he took early retirement in the 50s, in the 1980s. And my mum was a nurse at Cabrini.
0: Right.
2: And she also took retirement. And then they went off and bought a farm in Warragul.
0: And they left you all behind, the two daughters.
2: Oh, there was four of us.
0: Four of us?
2: No, we were old. We were, you know, once they got rid of the kids, one of them took a while to get out of the house. But once they got rid of us, you know, we were in our 20s, early 30s,
0: right.
2: And they went off and bought a farm in Warragul where they produced beef, cattle. Mm-hmm. Now I'm a vegetarian, so anyway. But then later on, they did dairy, existing dairy.
1: You retired to work hard on a farm. I like that.
2: Oh well, look, it was great for them. Mm. Yeah, so I can see, you know, having a new career in your mid-50s. Or mid to late 50s. That was very good.
1: Yeah, what were their names?
2: My mum was Judy, and my father's name is Dick. My father is still alive.
1: Right, how old is he?
2: He's 92.
1: Is he still on the farm? Or?
2: Oh, no. They gave up the farm 10 years ago, I think.
1: Right.
2: So, yeah, they were in their early 80s, and they moved into Warragul. And then my father's got into a retirement village. Mum died 8 years ago.
1: Right.
2: So he's in reasonable good shape, you know. Yeah. He walks around, I don't know, does 3,000 steps a day.
1: 3,000 steps.
2: Or maybe 2,000, I don't know. Anyway, he's got a walking frame now. Right. But, you know, he's in good shape. The doctors keep saying you're pretty good for a 92-year-old.
1: Yeah. Well, there's some extraordinary 90-year-olds. I've interviewed a 98-year-old and I've interviewed a 99-year-old and they put me to shame.
2: Well, yeah, I'm not sure if my father's in that category, but...
1: No, he's got to his 90s.
2: Well, he's got to his 90s, so he's doing well. He's got a few aches and pains, but who knows? His grandmother lived to nearly 100.
1: Oh, well, he's got the right genetic makeup. So where did you go to primary school?
2: We moved, but from about grade 2, I went to Camberwell Central.
1: Camberwell Central.
2: Now, a central school... which they had in those days, had Form 1 and 2, which we now call Year 7 and 8, because a lot of people left school after Year 8.
1: Right.
2: But that was being phased out. So when it later became Camberwell Primary, and I think that was soon after I left.
1: Right. It was all your fault, was it?
2: No. These were the changing times where people tended to go on secondary school for longer.
1: That's right. And where did you go to secondary school?
2: I went to Camberwell Church of England Girls Grammar School.
1: And what was that like?
2: Well, I had a scholarship, as did my older sister.
1: Right.
2: So I don't know if my parents could have afforded to send 4 kids to private schools, so they were very lucky. but it was a bit, I don't know, it was full of wealthy kids.
1: Mm.
2: I was one of the few who had a mother in the workforce, in the paid workforce. So.
1: Right.
2: But, yeah, it was...
1: Well, you must have excelled at something to get a scholarship to go to...
2: I excelled at maths.
1: Maths. Yeah, which would have been unusual.
2: Oh, I don't know.
1: It's not unusual, but I mean in those days. It's not, in those days, you know. You would have expected to do embroidery and cooking, wouldn't you?
2: And we had, it was quite an academic school.
1: Right.
2: Far more of the girls in the school were doing the full, you know, physics, chemistry and the full maths than there are these days, even all students.
1: Yeah.
2: So, yes, it was quite a lot. It's big maths and science.
1: You'd have stream. Maths A, Maths B, Physics, Chemistry.
2: Oh, yeah, pure and applied we call them. Oh, pure we call and applied maths.
1: In Queensland we're a bit slow. We call them Maths A and Maths B.
2: Yeah, well, okay, it's probably similar, but I think they call it maths methods.
1: Did you do a language?
2: I did French up to Form 3,
1: that's
2: Year 9, and then I did German up to Year 11. That's Form 5.
1: Yeah.
2: And I took up German a bit later in life. I got fairly fluent.
1: Yeah.
2: But now I'm not very good at it.
1: Right. Let's go back. So let's go back to high school. Obviously,
2: high school.
1: Obviously, what are they? College, secondary college.
2: Yes. Oh, sorry. I mean, yes. Going back to my teens. By the way, speaking of my secondary college, secondary school, we've got our 50th year anniversary. Get together in a week and a half.
1: And are you dreading or are you looking forward to it?
2: Well, it'll be interesting to see. I've been to a few of them. The last one was the 20 years ago.
0: Right.
2: So it'd be interesting to see how people have turned out. Mm. One of the women I still know, she well, I'm friends with one, and another one lives nearby. So, but yeah, it'll be interesting. Yeah. So yeah, go on. So going back to the 1970s when I was at secondary school. Right. Yes, is that what you want to know?
0: No. I knew that because I could do maths, not maths B. So you graduated, obviously.
2: From secondary or from...
0: Secondary.
2: Secondary, well, I did, yes.
0: You did year 12?
2: I did year, HSC.
0: HSC, yes.
2: Yes. And then I went to uni and I did engineering.
0: Engineering, why engineering?
2: Well, there you go. Because these were the days, I don't know if you remember the 70s, but it was a bit of the women's movement.
0: It sure was.
2: Was in full flight. And yep. I guess this was the start of me being interested in these political issues because there were changing expectations about what us girls could do. So there was a bit of an encouragement of girls to consider careers in engineering, and I was good at maths and science, and I liked to take things apart, which drove my father crazy. And he wasn't happy about this engineering business because there weren't many girls doing engineering then. But my younger sister took up engineering as well. We were probably the first two sisters who did mechanical engineering in the country. Well, we claim we were.
0: So what university?
2: I went to Melbourne.
0: You went to Melbourne University.
2: Yeah, my sister did it at Monash.
0: Look, I remember the engineering students because I went to university in the early 70s and all they do is be throwing paper planes during the lectures.
2: Yes, there was a lot of that.
0: Yeah.
2: Being a young woman in a very male-dominated area was pretty horrible. Mm. But it was 4% women doing engineering at Melbourne. But, look, these were the days where they could get away with all sorts of things. And I remember some of the lecturers, they would try and humiliate the female students.
0: Yes.
2: These were before there were certain laws put in place.
0: Right.
2: But there were other academics who really wanted to put a stop to that sort of thing and trying to encourage the women. So it was a bit of tension there. But there you go. So it wasn't that nice, but, you know, we supported each other and there was a woman lecturer, I remember, who was very supportive. But, yeah, it was tough.
0: Mm.
2: I don't know. I mean, I can see why my father didn't want me to do it.
0: How many years did it take to graduate?
2: It was 4 years.
0: 4 years.
2: 4 years course. So that included honours.
0: Honours. You did honours.
2: Yeah.
0: What was your thesis, do you remember?
2: Look, I was into energy at those days. I mean, I still am, you know, the renewable energy and energy efficiency. But it was something to do with some mechanical cycle for reverse Rankine cycle, I think.
0: Right. They're all confused. They're all confused.
2: Yeah. That's right. I don't even. Yeah. Maybe it was an air refrigeration cycle.
0: Was it?
2: Yeah. There you go. But anyway, thermodynamics.
0: Yeah.
2: It's all very interesting, isn't it? But at the time, of course, there was all this thing about energy, right?
0: Yeah.
2: And so energy, renewable energy, energy efficiency, nuclear energy, all that. You know, we had the oil crises going on.
0: That's right.
2: In the 70s. So I was influenced by that.
0: Mm.
2: And so I was always wanting to get into, I was always interested in the energy area, and I still am.
0: Going back to that, so when you graduated, what was your first job?
2: Oh, I made a big mistake on my first job. I went, oh, God, I work for Exxon Mobil.
0: Right.
2: Biggest mistake of my life.
0: Why was it the biggest mistake of your life?
2: God.
0: I thought doing engineering would have been the biggest mistake.
2: No. Well, I learnt, firstly, do not work in the private sector.
0: Right.
2: They're nuts. Do not work for a multinational, anyway. And then it was the oil and gas industry. So that was a bit, anyway. So I was there for 2 years, but good thing. I got into computing.
0: Right.
2: But I learnt to hate the private sector. So that was useful.
0: And why did you hate the private sector? Come on. Come on. Come clean.
2: The way they treated people was just weird.
0: Mm-hmm.
2: They would basically cull a certain number of percentage of people. I think it was 10%. Anyway, they would cull them. But this was not known. So people would just be leaving and they would be sent off to a psychologist.
0: A psychologist?
2: Yeah, to make them feel, you know, that they couldn't speak of this.
0: Hmm. So did they send you to a psychologist or did you just give them the finger and left?
2: No, they didn't, but they sent me to the computing department and that was good because I got into computing. But then I sort of left and I went for overseas for 6 months.
0: What, did you practice your German?
2: No, I just went, I wanted to get away and I wanted to spread my wings, you know. When was I, 24? You know what, going to Europe, people do it, they still do it.
0: Yeah.
2: Or people do go to all sorts of places if, you know, they can, people like to travel. I just did that.
0: So what, did you have the obligatory combi van?
2: No.
0: No. So where'd you go?
2: Oh, just around Europe and the UK, right. And Ireland. My sister just sent me a photo she discovered among Dad's stuff about me returning, a picture of me being met at the airport.
0: Right.
2: So it's just all come back to me about the trip. Right. And here was I with this big coat because I came back in January. Everyone else was in short sleeves and I was carrying a big coat. So that's how I recognised what the photo was. So, yeah, I remember that. But anyway.
0: But did you go to Germany? That's what I'm interested in.
2: Oh, yeah, yeah, I went to Germany.
0: What was your German like?
2: I wasn't good in those days. No. I did it later because I lived in Austria for a while, but that was in the 2000s.
0: Right.
2: And then I started my German backup. Right. Yeah. But this was in the 1980s. It wasn't really. I mean, I wasn't speaking German.
0: So you came back to Australia penniless, obviously. So what did you do?
2: Then I got a job with the gas and fuel. I wanted to not be in the private sector, so that there was the statutory authorities in those days. And I liked that better. It was a bit more sane in terms of how they treated people. But then I wanted to move away. I wanted to just get away, you know. So I then moved to Adelaide. Where I worked for a gas, in the gas industry again, for another statutory authority. There was the Pipelines Authority of South Australia. And that was interesting because I got to go up to trips along the pipeline into the centre of Australia, up to Moomba.
0: Right.
2: Where Santos is. And that was an interesting experience, especially in terms of the way I was treated as a woman. It was quite horrible. But as a result, you know, I was the only woman, blah, blah, blah. But as a result, I kicked up and I said, you've got to provide proper facilities for women.
0: Right.
2: Which, you know, they made us stay in Santa, up in the contractors' camp, which was just awful. And so I kicked up and then we got to stay in the proper camp. With motel-style accommodation. Everybody did because Andrea kicked up about the way they were treating women.
0: Right.
2: And then there's another thing that I kicked up about on these basically compressor stations on the way. There was one bathroom and I was expected to share it with the men.
0: Right.
2: You know, it was all the toilet and shower together and, you know. Anyway, so I kicked up about that. And then they got separate toilet facilities for men and women, which mostly it was men who got to enjoy. So everybody got new facilities, but they were all having a go at me as the woman who was the one who kicked up. I got them better facilities everywhere.
0: Right.
2: Because I said that you can't go treating women like this.
0: Yeah.
2: Anyway.
0: As the gas authority in South Australia been privatised?
2: They were privatised too. I don't know.
0: Now, I'm really interested. You said you're a mechanical engineer. So what did you actually do?
2: Oh, I can't remember.
0: Remember the pipeline? What was it?
2: I can't remember.
0: You can't remember. You made sure it didn't leak.
2: Yeah, a bit of that.
0: Oh, don't worry about it.
2: Look, I can't go far. That's 40 years ago.
0: Well, you're not that
2: but
0: old.
2: I do remember I was interested in the whole computing side too. So I was using computers back in the days, you know, when they had the, in the beginning of the 80s, yeah. The Apple IIe. I was interested in programming, yeah. But I can't remember what I actually did. But I did get to go up the pipeline, and that was exciting.
0: Did you meet any of the local Aboriginal people?
2: No.
0: They were just... Yeah, that's interesting, isn't it?
2: No. Some of the local farmers would come to the compressor stations to use the telephone.
0: Right. Well, that's interesting. Well, why not?
2: Yeah.
0: So how long did that job last?
2: Oh, 2 years. And then I decided I wanted to do a PhD.
0: Right.
2: Now, my life has been a story of doing degrees or not. Or diplomas, finished and unfinished. So I've got seven.
0: Seven diplomas.
2: Degrees and diplomas.
0: Right.
2: And another three unfinished.
0: Right. So are you going to finish the three that are unfinished?
2: No.
0: No, you've decided to
2: No.
0: For you.
2: I'm studying other things now.
0: Right.
2: I'm studying music theory.
1: Oops, warning, folks, warning.
0: Music,
1: the word
0: yeah.
1: music came into the conversation.
2: Oh, sorry.
0: No, he's there.
1: No, that's okay for me.
0: It's all right.
2: That's all right. Shall we talk about that?
0: Yeah, I'm happy for you to talk about music theory.
2: and composition.
0: And composition. But getting back, so what was your PhD in?
2: The first one.
0: First one?
2: The first attempt was...
0: Oh, right.
2: The first attempt was some sort of computer modelling around energy efficiency. Because, again, I was, you know, this was the time of energy, renewable energy, energy efficiency, blah, blah, blah, cogeneration, all that. So I was doing that. But then I decided I actually like teaching. And so I was teaching engineering, and that's really what I've done most of my life. And then when I quit early, I tutor maths, and that's what I do now still.
0: Right.
2: Only a few students.
0: Getting back to the teaching. Did you finish your PhD? That's the first.
2: No, I didn't finish the first PhD.
0: But the second one?
2: But then I got into, what did I do? I didn't finish that. And then I went to TAFE, Regency TAFE, and I was teaching in the associate diploma, and I did a teaching qualification, which I really enjoyed. You got to do things like psychology and sociology of education.
0: Right.
2: And so... Yeah, I did that. And then I came back to Melbourne in 92, just in time for the change of government here in the Kennett years. Yes, so that was interesting. And where did I go then? Phillip Institute of Technology, which became RMIT.
0: Have you... Look, so what, you've been teaching for many, many years, obviously.
2: I was teaching engineering, but then I did another, I did a master's and then I did a PhD. I was interested in the sociology of technology and I was focusing on wind power.
0: Right.
2: So trying to understand, I guess, the social forces shaping our electricity systems and the introduction of renewable energy.
0: Have you noticed any difference over the years teaching regarding students, their interest, how they respond, different generations?
2: I've noticed the institutions are treating them more like factories, higher education. When I started, there were small classes and, you know, you got to know, I knew all the students. It was almost like a school. And then it just became this mass stuff and online stuff and, So I'm glad I got out.
0: Right. So 2002 we've got to.
2: Have we got to 2002?
0: Or was it 1992?
2: 1992, I moved back to Melbourne and did engineering.
0: Yeah.
2: But no, we've got to go back to Adelaide because that's when you haven't asked about my radical stuff.
0: Well, I will. I will. We've
2: but
0: got
2: that
0: 56.
2: Happened back in Adelaide. Oh,
0: you told your radical stuff. You got new toilets. You did this. You did
2: that.
0: No. That's not radical. That wasn't radical, was it? No.
2: We've got to go back to
0: the
2: peace movement stuff.
0: Peace movement.
2: I was interested in the peace movement.
0: Why were you interested in peace?
2: Oh, yeah.
0: You're a mechanical engineer. You should be interested in war.
2: I was interested in the peace movement and. I actually was involved a short time with a nuclear disarmament party. That was before I went to Adelaide.
0: Right.
2: Remember them?
0: Yep, yep.
2: And then, you know, there was a lot of peace movement stuff going on in Adelaide. But then there was the Gulf War. You remember the Gulf War? The first one. This first one. There was Bob Hawke, sent the ships off to the Gulf. Anyway, so I was involved in the organising, helping to organise the rallies in Adelaide. And that was in the late 80s. So that was a sort of, you know, part of my, I suppose, more radical activity. And then I came to Melbourne,
0: To worship at the feet of the Kennett.
2: Well, the Kennett, I mean, those were great years if you liked a good protest.
0: Yeah,
2: they were
0: right.
2: Amazing
0: hundreds
2: times.
0: You'd have 100,000 sometimes.
2: Oh, gee, look, I don't know what's going to happen if the Liberals win this election, but I just envisage that upsurge.
0: Yeah.
2: And will we have it again?
0: Well,
2: So hopefully we do.
0: They'll all be online. They've forgotten to come out on the streets.
2: Oh, come off it. We've had the Palestine movement. This is amazing. Have you ever seen anything like that?
0: Yes.
2: Palestine rallies were just amazing.
0: I remember the Vietnam moratorium.
2: But having something every week. For how long? I don't know.
0: It was about 15 months.
1: Pretty much 3 months.
2: Yeah, that was amazing. I don't think you've seen anything like that.
0: Oh, I think I have. But it's all right. Let's go back to the 2000s.
2: I have my faith that the people will...
0: rise.
2: The people will rise. I don't know.
0: They'll get their pitchforks out.
2: They certainly do get in the
0: They'll be up in arms.
2: So I was involved in a bit of that. But, of course, I was studying...
0: Yeah.
2: And then I went to Wollongong and did a PhD.
0: Now, what was the PhD in that
2: wind
0: you completed?
2: Power.
0: But wind power.
2: Wind power. It was a sociology of technology on wind power, understand the...
0: Through Wollongong University.
2: Through Wollongong. So we moved to Wollongong. Yeah, that
0: so
2: was
0: can,
2: great.
0: So can people access that? Because a lot of the...
2: Yeah, you can read it online if you want.
0: Yeah.
2: Social Shaping of Wind Power in Australia. University of Wollongong Online Theses.
0: Yes.
2: It was very long and I did manage to get it to 140,000 words. Wow.
0: Well, because you failed the first time, this time
2: no,
0: you want to make
2: fail.
0: Sure.
2: No, I didn't fail.
0: You pulled out.
2: This took me 6 years.
0: Right.
2: I tell you what, I didn't have much time for anything. And I came back to work. I went to Wollongong 3.5 years, and that was fun. And there was a bit going on in Wollongong.
0: What was going on in Wollongong?
2: Oh, there were protests about copper smelter.
0: Right.
2: Few other things. Look, I can't remember. And then we had the floods, of course, and there was a big issue around compensation, insurance companies. I was affected by that, and of friends who were greatly affected.
0: So how were you affected by the floods?
2: Well, we got we were partially flooded, but mainly it was through my friends who I had to go and rescue, and then.
0: You said rescue what? You got in a little boat or something?
2: No, rescue them in the car, but it was pretty hard to get through. They had gone to higher ground and gone to someone, got a phone. Getting through Wollongong, it was like a war zone, very interesting, and got them. And then we just got all their stuff. We had to rescue their stuff. And we washed and washed and washed and washed and washed. And they stayed with us for weeks. It was quite – we were just only partially flooded.
0: Yeah.
2: Basically, the garage. We had a garage.
0: There's flooded. Two words you've used, us and we. Who's us and we?
2: I do have a partner.
0: Oh, right.
2: You can. He's happy to come on the show if you're interested.
0: Of course we're interested.
2: Okay, I'll tell you about him later.
0: Yeah.
2: Anyway,
0: yeah.
2: There you go.
0: Yeah. But so you had a partner.
2: Yeah, yeah.
0: Us and we.
2: Us and we. We've been together for 37 years.
0: That's all right. Yeah. It's not a diamond jubilee, but it's, you get in there.
2: Yeah. Well, I don't know what they are. But
0: he's not a mechanical engineer, is he?
2: No, but he recently celebrated his 80th birthday.
0: Right.
2: And he walks 16,000 steps a day.
0: Right.
2: And he's been to every Palestine rally, and he's done better than me.
0: Right.
2: No, he's missed a few because it's been family occasions. So he's better than me on the radical front, but you can talk to him another time.
0: And we will chat to him. So you said you went to Austria. When did you go to Austria?
2: So after I did the PhD, when I was working back at RMIT, I got this sort of fellowship and I went off to Austria.
0: A sort of fellowship.
2: It was a fellowship.
0: So what was the fellowship?
2: It was some sort of institution about the sociology of technology in society.
0: So you'd go and kind of drag yourself up the academic level with all having papers published here?
2: No, it wasn't really. No? I was not a paper publisher. I just wanted a bit of fun.
0: All right.
2: So, I didn't play the academic game and I really wanted to get out of engineering, and I really was more interested in, I suppose, the social sciences, politics and stuff.
0: Did you actually apologise to your father?
2: For what?
0: For doing engineering. He told you not to.
2: No.
0: Yeah, well, you should.
2: No.
0: He was right, wasn't he?
2: He was wrong.
0: Why? Why was he wrong?
2: Well, no, he was wrong. No, no. I'm glad I did it, but I think that's my first job. Could have been a better choice.
0: Okay, all right. We'll keep going.
2: Yeah. So I think, I'm sort of glad. I'm glad I did it,
0: Well, all right. So what did you do in Austria?
2: Oh, I just did this research project and learned a bit more German and was expected to produce a paper at the end of it. And I did a little bit of travelling. It was a bit of fun. It was a bit of a holiday. It wasn't paid very much.
0: No, but that doesn't matter.
2: So I had to take leave from my job and I got a stipend, which was very small. But it was the travel experience that I wanted to.
0: At that stage?
2: Yeah.
0: But this time when you came back, you weren't penniless.
2: No, it wasn't penniless, but I can't remember all these things. But then I really wanted to get out of the RMIT.
0: Right.
2: And so I wanted to do teaching in secondary schools. I was a bit idealistic so I did a teaching degree I took long service leave.
0: Right.
2: I did that, but I found that was a bit challenging. And in between all of this, we sort of worked up this Masters of Sustainable Energy. And I quite like that because I've got adults, students who are older, and we could look at some of those sort of things.
0: So you designed the course, did
2: you? Yeah, with another person.
0: Right. And who was that?
2: Sorry?
0: Who was the other person?
2: His name is John Andrews.
0: Right.
2: And he was interested. He'd been in Friends of the Earth.
0: Right.
2: a million years ago in the 70s. And I think, was he involved in the alternative? Anyway, he's involved in alternative technology. So we sort of had similar interests in that sort of sociology of technology side. I didn't really want to work there. So I left, it's probably about 2012.
0: Right.
2: Yeah. And then I got in, I did a little bit of work, but got involved in climate activism, which is what I do a lot now.
0: How did you get involved in climate activism? Well, had you moved back into Melbourne?
2: No, I was in Melbourne. Melbourne 1992.
0: That's true, right.
2: Yeah. And I'd been interested in the climate movement.
0: Mm.
2: But when you're working and you're studying and all that,
0: there's no time.
2: I didn't have much time, but once I left that, then I could devote myself more to activism.
0: Yeah.
2: With a bit of work, a bit of tutoring.
0: Yes, it's interesting. It's interesting the fact that we need time
1: to be an activist. So you weren't a professional demonstrator. The government didn't pay you.
2: Unfortunately, no.
1: That's what sickens me when they call us professional demonstrators.
2: No.
1: I've never been paid a cent. Have you been paid?
2: Not to do that. No.
1: I mean, they say we're professionals. I say, well, give me the check or put some money in my account. It's just amazing. Yeah. So what type of climate activity are you involved in?
2: Well, so I'm involved in the local groups, you know, so the grassroots movement.
1: So where are you based?
2: Marybeck.
1: Right.
2: So we were Climate Action Moreland and we've become Climate Action Marybeck. Mm-hmm. And you may know John Englert, who yes. I think you interviewed,
1: yes.
2: who was our convener, and he tragically died a year ago.
1: Unexpectedly, John.
2: Unexpectedly.
1: I'd known John since 1972.
2: Yeah, he was also an anarchist. Yeah. Anyway, no, that was very challenging. From about 2012, we got that sort of going again, Climate Action, Marybeck, Moreland, and John was involved in that. Mm. So I've been doing that. But in 2018, I got cancer. I got leukemia.
1: Right.
2: And that was,
1: How was it diagnosed? Were you just feeling tired or what?
2: Oh, God.
1: What happened?
2: As a doctor, you'd be interested.
1: Am interested. That's why I'm asking.
2: Okay. I had acute myeloid leukemia.
1: Yep.
2: Do you want to know my mutations?
1: No. What I want to know is
2: how
1: did you know you weren't well? What was going
2: on? Well, interestingly, I got in the knees. I had trouble with the knees.
1: Mm.
2: Which the doctor didn't believe, but once I was on chemo, that went away. And I was very puffed.
1: Right.
2: And I had a worsening cough. I went to the doctor and she thought, I might be asthma, gave me a puffer. And look, I just couldn't, you know, I couldn't
1: walk. They didn't do any baseline blood tests?
2: Oh, hematology? She didn't then.
1: She did then, right.
2: Next time. So a week later, really, I was in such a bad way. And I was just trying to do stuff, you know, visit people, go to meetings, blah, blah, blah. Could barely walk. People had to drive me home. And then I went to the doctor again and she said, we'll test for everything.
1: Mm-hmm.
2: And she did, and then I went home, and I sort of forgot about it. I had a couple of students, and she rang me up.
1: Yes.
2: Get straight to the hospital now. Come via here, and I'll give you some paperwork.
1: Right.
2: So, okay, that was interesting. I got onto my partner who wasn't there. I wasn't home. Packed for a night. Stayed for a hospital for a month.
1: Which hospital?
2: Royal Melbourne.
1: Right.
2: So they got me, I got into the ward pretty quickly, diagnosed, they thought it was leukemia, they had to do a bone marrow biopsy.
1: Yeah, how painful was that?
2: Oh, no, it was all right.
1: That's all right, that's good.
2: Now, I have them all the time, I'll tell you, they're wonderful.
1: You're addicted.
2: to the green whistle. Anyway, so they gave me blood because my hemoglobin was down. It was half.
1: It was 64.
2: It's why I probably couldn't walk. And they gave me blood transfusions half the night. The next day I did a bone marrow biopsy. That time I had I had some sedative, which is quite nice. And, they said, it's acute myeloid leukemia. We're getting you on the chemo. You'll be here for about a month. And then you'll go home and then we'll do it again and maybe again.
1: Right.
2: So this just changes your life overnight very quickly.
1: Exactly right.
2: And then I had a bone marrow transplant.
1: When was that?
2: After the second round of chemo.
1: Were you on the register or did a relative?
2: It was my sister.
1: Your sister.
2: Both of my sisters were full matches, which was quite incredible. One of them was ruled out, but another one, she donated. Took her 2 days to extract all the stem cells. So it's a bit onerous for her. Then that was another month in hospital, and that was pretty terrible. The whole thing was terrifying. Oh,
1: it is terrifying.
2: And then that took, how long to recover? I mean, the whole thing was probably, it was over a year.
1: A year.
2: Yeah. You know, I started to, be able to do things about 6 months after the transplant.
1: Well, what do they tell you when they made the diagnosis? Do they give you an idea of what you're facing?
2: Oh, you know what.
1: I know, but doctors
2: are like, they try and keep you optimistic.
1: That's right.
2: Everything is treatable.
1: Exactly.
2: Except, and don't Google this, Andrea, and look up the odds, you do. Yeah. Everything is
1: Dr.
2: treatable.
1: Dr. Google, no.
2: Everything
1: no
2: is
1: Dr.
2: treatable.
1: Yeah.
2: But I was, of course, I said, what are my odds? Well, yeah. You know, we expect this first round to work. Look, it was awful. I didn't think I was going to last.
1: No.
2: But I did, but I lost a lot of people I'd befriended.
1: Mm.
2: It's really a devastating disease, especially if you're older.
1: Mm.
2: I was 58, so I was considered young.
1: Yes.
2: Anyway, that whole thing changed my life, as you can imagine, and I got chemo brain. So when I sort of got out, you know, I couldn't, my speech was not that, I had trouble. Like I do now, go, right. With coherent speech.
1: Yes.
2: Formulating a sentence was a bit of an effort. And I thought, I've got to treat this chemo brain.
1: Mm.
2: And I took up the piano, which I had learned as a child for a couple of years. I took that up again to do some cross-brain stuff.
1: So you had a piano in the house?
2: I had a keyboard, but then I got a piano. And then I started.
1: So why did you choose a piano? I know you've learned
2: it. The crossbrain, to do the crossbrain.
1: I realise that, but why that instrument?
2: Well, I had learned it as a child. I'd played a bit of saxophone, but that was depending on other things. So it was really getting the two hands.

0: activism was that suddenly I was like a person who was 20 years older in negotiating the world and walking around.
1: Yeah.
0: Not that, you know, I could walk fairly well, but I get a little bit, I suppose if there's a lot of things going on, it troubles me. And so I could see what it's like for pedestrians trying to cross the road. Trying to cross the road. And so I thought, look, nobody is doing any advocacy around encouraging walking and encouraging better pedestrian infrastructure and safer speeds and all that. I thought, look, all these people are doing this bike stuff.
1: Yes.
0: And here we have older people being killed on the roads at a much higher rate.
1: Mm-hmm.
0: You know, particularly in Melbourne, the proportion of road deaths of pedestrians is really quite horrendous. And in Merribeck, it's, you know, I found out we were one of the worst. So I thought, I'm going to start up some walking advocacy. So I sort of started this Walk on Moorland. There had been a Walk on Moorland before, and it was inactive, and they gave me the keys to the Facebook page. And they lost the keys to the website.
1: Mm-hmm.
0: And I sort of got that going started badgering the council around walking, and they mm-hmm. put me on the transport committee.
1: Right. That was your punishment.
0: That was my punishment. But then more recently,
1: yes.
0: I've sort of started doing public transport as well. And the buses, because I met with Peter Parker, I don't know if you know him, he's does the Melbourne on Transit blogspot. He's wonderful in terms of public transport advocacy.
1: Mm.
0: And I met him and he was doing bus advocacy. And I thought, geez, we ought to be doing that here too. Mm. And so I've got this bit, you know, through Climate Action Merribeck, doing a lot more public transport advocacy for Merribeck. And it's really good for climate action because it's a local issue. And transport is something where emissions are just still rising. And there's a lot of work that needs to be done to make our transport, you know, active in public transport. But it's local. So it's something that a Merribeck focus group can do. And you get people interested because they can see the benefits for them locally. Whereas climate action is such a big thing, you know. What are the benefits of climate action? It's really hard to get people engaged. But public transport, geez, you can get them engaged really easily. And walking too.
1: Especially in the inner city suburbs because, you know, you've got the best public transport.
0: Well, we are advocating right in the north, okay, not just
1: the inner city.
0: Not just the inner city.
1: Right.
0: So we're doing a lot of work, particularly in the north of Merribeck, which doesn't have very good public transport. We're doing a lot of work in Fawkner and Glenroy, but we're also working on the northern corridor, so they're the train lines that go up to the north. So we are very interested in the equity issue.
1: You're not those difficult upfield rail people, are
0: yes.
1: you? Well, tell us about that.
0: Yes, so we helped reboot the upgrade upfield. Look, and I wrote the history since the 1980s, 1980, I know it's gone on for longer than that, of the protests, the campaigning.
1: Right.
0: There has been stuff earlier from the 50s. But I wrote the history and put a brief history on the Upgrade Upfield Train Line website. You can look that up on the internet. Anyway, so we have rebooted it. Because there was a fair bit going on, but, you know, sort of before COVID and then all these rallies and that stopped. And then there was a little bit going on, but we thought, okay, for this election we really need to push them. And we'll take some credit for this announcement. We're not happy with it. But 2 days ago I think it's because the campaign, you know, people are angry.
1: Yes.
0: That it's been such a long process. But it's more than that, you know, because it sort of is connected to the wider, broader northern corridor rail. It's connected to this whole thing with around Donnybrook, Wallen, the lack of good public transport.
1: Donnybrook's a disaster.
0: Yeah. So, you know, they talk about roads, but really the point is

0: if we can join up the Upfield and the Craigieburn line, get the and more trains for the north. So we're interested in that too. So, yes, it's a real equity issue. And people are very interested. And it's climate-related.
1: I'm interested in the fact that you're not part of the somebody should do something about that tribe. That's Australia's biggest tribe. Because most people say, well, somebody should do something about that. You seem to take it upon yourself, even after having a serious life-threatening disease, to take these campaigns on board. What makes you different?
0: Well, I have time. I'm retired. I'm an old-age pensioner.
1: There's a lot of old-age pensioners playing golf living in retirement villas and they do nothing.
0: There's a lot of old-age pensioners doing some great work around. We just they may not be doing this campaign. And certainly we get a lot of old-age pensioners out letterboxing. So I don't know. I mean, I don't know what people do, but I think people are involved in a lot of things.
1: I think it's a small number of people involved in a lot of things.
0: Perhaps people are not so involved in this, lobbying politically for some change. They might be involved in smaller community things or church things or school, whatever. But, you know, a lot of people are trying to make the world a better place. I just see it more politically, I guess.
1: What do you mean more politically?
0: Oh, well, just how you can influence the political process. I mean, like, we've got an election coming up, so we're putting our hats on. I think, what can we do to get some pressure at this time? Then you think about the budget. You know, we did get some wins in the state budget on our bus campaigns, so I was very pleased about that. You know, you sort of think, well, what's going on here and how can we put pressure to get at particular times to get them squirming? And get some announcements.
1: Do you think it's because of your upbringing or do you think it's something...
0: Oh, heavens knows. I don't know. It's because I'm a nerd.
1: Well, no. You're not a nerd, you're an activist. Nerds aren't activists usually.
0: Well,
1: you don't see them on the street. You hear about them on the computer.
0: I'm a bit like John Englert in a way.
1: Yeah.
0: Right? John was a bit of a nerd.
1: Was a nerd, yes.
0: And he'd write a lot, and I try and write a lot.
1: Have you got dogs like John had?
0: No.
1: No, right.
0: I live in a flat, and we can't fit in dogs, but I do like dogs.
1: Right. You talk about energy. How do you feel these clean energy campaigns are going? Because I'm quite concerned about we're just replicating the coal industry in terms of having centralised energy sources which are owned by transnational corporations. How do you feel about the way it's moving?
0: Well, my concern is that we focus excessively on renewable energy and not getting energy consumption down.
1: Right.
0: So there's so much we can do while maintaining a certain level of comfort to reduce just wasteful practices. And it's everywhere. But there's too much focus on renewables rather than, and I don't want to talk about energy efficiency, I talk about conservation and using less resources and using it more wisely. I would much rather see that sort of focus than just saying we can solve it all with renewable energy, because renewable energy takes a lot of resources to produce. And, you know, we've got to reduce all the stuff that we use, because it can also be wasteful. Just because it's renewable doesn't make it good. We've got to use far less resources everywhere. So I would rather the conversation shifted to that. It's a bit like beating your head against a brick wall for this, you know? People always say, what can I do at home? Can I put up solar panels? Well, no, there's a lot more you can do to reduce your emissions. And I don't want to make it personal, focus on the individual, but there's a lot more that governments could be doing to make it easier and to make, you know, building standards and so on, our whole transport system, our whole food system, everything, a lot less wasteful. And we've got to think about how we use resources everywhere.
1: Now, you'd mentioned before about your involvement in the Palestinian protest, the Palestinian struggle. Tell us about that.
0: Well, I mean, I'm not one of these amazing people who are out there leading the struggle. I go to rallies and, you know, catch up with people.
1: And you wear watermelon earrings.
0: Oh, I've got my watermelon earrings on. That's right. Yeah. And I sometimes wear my watermelon hat.
1: Right.
0: And my Free Palestine T-shirt, and keffiyeh. But, yeah, look, this is a great movement, and I want to give it my support, but it's not something where I'm taking a leading role. I mean, there are some wonderful people doing that.
1: Right.
0: It really has galvanised people in, like, you know, not much else has for a while.
1: Do you feel hopeful for the future?
0: Well, one thing that the leukemia taught me is that you take the situation, and well, I knew this anyway, but it takes the situation that you're given, the hand that you've been played, and you run with it, and you see what you can do, the best thing you can do, and to be hopeful, well, that's not really the issue. The issue is, this is what we're facing, what are we going to do?
1: But what happens when people say we're not facing anything? It's all a hoax.
0: Well, there's a few like that.
1: There's a lot like that, especially in this country.
0: Well, yes and no. I mean, I think it's pretty hard for people to grapple with what climate change is going to bring. And I just wonder what's going to happen this summer. Mm. We haven't had a really hot summer in Melbourne for quite a few years now. Look, I know it's really hard for people to face this sort of thing. And, we're all like that. Mm. I mean, it's partly being human. But I think there's a lot of people who are worried.
1: Well, there's a lot of people who are worried, but they don't know what to do.
0: Look, there are some climate deniers out there, but they're noisy, but I think they're a minority.
1: Unfortunately, they have a loud voice, and a lot of people in authority listen to them and not anybody else. That's the problem.
0: Well, yeah.
1: It's our job to shut them down, obviously. It's very hard. But we will, because, as you said, I say to people, if you don't believe in gravity, that's fine. Go to the edge of a cliff and and take a step over the cliff and see what happens. It's the same with the climate emergency. If you don't believe in it, you're still going to suffer. You know?
0: Reality will bite them on the bum. Yes.
1: Exactly. So are you doing follow-up for the chronic myeloid leukaemia?
0: It was acute.
1: Acute,
0: oh,
1: yes.
0: I wish it would have been the chronic version.
1: That's right.
0: The chronic version is so treatable these days.
1: It is.
0: Yes, I go to the Peter Mac. I've got a wonderful haematologist, Simon Harrison.
1: Right.
0: I see him every few months.
1: Yeah.
0: And they have blood tests. They check this, they check that. Yeah. So once you've had cancer, they treat you very well. Look, we've got a wonderful health system here.
1: And that's what people forget. We've got an extraordinary health system where an ordinary human being can get acute myeloid leukemia, go in, get the best treatment and not be charged a cent. It's just extraordinary.
0: Look, they've put hundreds of thousands of dollars into keeping me alive.
1: Yep. Your taxes
0: at work.
1: And I'm very happy it's you and not – and it's not – AUKUS. I'm happy it's you and not AUKUS, all right?
0: I'm just happy that they did that.
1: Yeah.
0: It's amazing.
1: Yeah, it's amazing. I don't think Australians realise how extraordinary it is to have this type of health system.
0: Oh, yes.
1: And the current attacks from the US on our pharmaceutical benefits scheme, that's just horrific. People just don't understand, because they'll be getting shortages because certain drug companies refuse to deal with the pharmaceutical benefits scheme, because if they deal with us, then they've got to decrease their price in the States. It's just blackmail of the worst type, and nobody talks about it. Very few people talk about it.
0: No, well, you probably don't know until you've experienced it, but it is wonderful.
1: Yeah. Mm. So what are you going to do? We've got 2 minutes. Do you have any advice for the future generation of activists out there who are playing on their computer, our keyboard warriors?
0: Oh, God, I wish you'd asked me to prepare for this.
1: We don't prepare. Well, that's our point.
0: Think global, act local. So I think local campaigns are easier to do. But the thing is, not just doing what you can locally, inspire others to do something similar. And that's what I've tried to do with our Marybeck campaigns is, well, if we've done it, then hopefully other people can see, they can do it too. So I have that view that think if, you, if what we can do here and now that can inspire others to do something in their local community, that's really, I think, the best way. You're going to keep your momentum. You've got to keep momentum that's going, because climate change, all the world's problems are just too big. Mm. So we focus on what you can do and what you can inspire others to, you know, to do. That's about it, I think.
1: Yeah, well, considering you made no preparation, that's an excellent...
0: thank you.
1: That's an excellent ending.
0: Oh, thank you. Well,
1: is there a website or anything people can go to?
0: Climate Action Merribeck.
1: Right.
0: .org.
1: Yep. And that's the whole northern suburbs?
0: Well, that's Merribeck.
1: Yeah.
0: You can also look at our Upgrade Upfield train line. Right.
1: .org.
0: And go to Facebook and look at Walk on Merribeck, which webpage is not, I'm not like John Englert with his 10 web pages.
1: That's right, yeah. Well, thank you very much for coming into the studios and talking to our listeners. Joe will make sure that this is podcast. So
0: thank you, Joe.
1: Yeah.
0: The two Joes,
1: you know.
2: Sometimes that's the way
1: they call us, the Sicilian Brotherhood.
0: Yes.
1: Thank you very much.
2: Well, she's had a funny look on her face.
1: Yeah, she's safe with us.
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2: I would like to begin by paying my respects to the Wurundjeri people of the Kulin Nation, who are the traditional custodians of the land on which I am coming to you from today. 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
3: 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I'm Mark and I'm delighted to be joined by Robin Llewellyn, author of Flow Well, Be Well, a book that explores how one can work with their menstrual cycle rather than against them. The book also examines the societal conditioning that has encouraged many people to ignore or battle their body's natural rhythms in the first place. Welcome to the show, Robin. It's lovely to have you join us at Brainwaves this evening.
4: Thank you so much for having me, Mark.
3: So I suppose, first of all, would you like to introduce yourself to our listeners?
4: Yeah, sure. So my background initially was in the corporate world, sales and marketing and working on some of those big brands that we see in the supermarket, which was lots of fun when I was young, and ended up actually working on a period care brand, doing marketing for that. So I learned a lot about women's bodies and how to, I guess, manage a period from a mechanical standpoint. And then I, had my own health crisis and decided to leave that world and focus on my healing journey and being a mum, busy mum of three kids, which led me in down lots of different healing modality paths. I've done a lot, but at the moment my focus is in traditional Chinese medicine. So I work as a holistic kinesiologist, which means focusing on mind-body medicine. And I'm really passionate about somatic healing and what we hold in the body over a lifetime of things that we go through. So I love supporting women and children in particular, and women with their cycles and healing their nervous system, which is really a blend of traditional Chinese medicine wisdom and also modern Western science. Taking a bit of my own world learnings I see a lot of my own themes when I work with women. So that's where the book idea came from.
3: And you've recently authored a book called Flow Well, which provides practical guidance on how to work with the menstrual cycle in a way that supports the nervous system. Could you tell us a little bit about that book and you sort of mentioned about what inspired you to write the book?
4: Well, like I said, I went through my own healing journey and then I studied health in a deeper level and learned to sort of help women on their own health journey. And I sort of kept seeing the same woman coming through my door, and I guess I saw the patterns at a broader level, which is that as women and as people in general, I look at everything through a female lens, so I hope you don't mind me talking that way, but women and as a society in general, we are all overwhelmed, overstretched, overworked, and trying to be everything to everyone, and that takes a toll on our body over time. And so I took a step back and beyond just, okay, what do we need to heal? But why are we so driven to always be on the go, always do so much? And that's where I've looked at, I look at everything now through a Chinese medicine yin and yang lens. And really we live in this world that values the yang, which is the masculine. And we all have masculine and feminine in us, by the way. We're a blend of everything. But the yang is what we've achieved. It's what we look like. It's what do we do. And the yin, the feminine, is who we are on the inside. And how do we feel? And it's the not doing part of ourselves, which, most of my clients tell me that rest feels like laziness, for example. So I wanted to unpack what's behind this and why do we live this way and what can be done about it to maybe make some change. So it's about the female cycle and how do we be more yin and yang at different times of our cycle. But then the bigger part is if you're not feeling safe and regulated, it's very hard to slow down. So that became part two of the book. But it really is the beginning of everything. Am I safe or am I not safe? So that we go into a lot of detail in that in the book.
3: If you're just tuning in, we're talking to Robin Llewellyn about her book Flow Well on Brainwaves today. We'll be back after this.
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0: Welcome back to Brainwaves on 3CR. We're talking to Robin Llewellyn about her book, Flow Well.
1: So as you mentioned, you actually used to work in the period care industry. So how does the work you did in that industry contrast with the way that you understand and experience the menstrual cycle nowadays?
2: Look, I think a lot of good things came out of that industry and the marketing that I guess has come with it. There's a lot of destigmatization around what the female cycle is. You know, we're not scared to see images of blood these days, whereas when I was growing up, absolutely, you wouldn't have seen that. It's shown us that women are strong and that a period shouldn't need to slow you down. You know, that real message of a woman can do anything that a man can do has been really strong for the last 15, 20 years. Which is great, but at the same time, I would say there is a downside to that, which is while women are equal to men, we are not the same as men. And while we've learnt to try and push through and override that cyclical nature that we have as women, there is a cost to that within our body. There's a time when we should be pushing. There's a time when we need to rest more. And this is where the concept actually I learnt when I was working in the period care industry about cycle syncing, that there's four seasons in the month. And I loved that concept so much. Unfortunately, it didn't. I couldn't turn it into a marketing campaign and sell more product with it in my job. So that's really inspired me. The other thing, I guess, that is interesting about the period care industry, it's sort of taught us to, it's normalized all of the symptoms that come with a period. And we talk a lot more about some of those symptoms, which is great. But in that normalization, whether that be period pain or PMS or super heavy periods, a range of symptoms can be normal, but there are sometimes some of those symptoms are a sign there's something wrong. And I think we should be having more discussion around, well, what does this symptom mean? And what is my body trying to tell me? Rather than just thinking that we should be able to push through with painkillers if we do have a painful or overly heavy period, for example. So more work to be done, but progress has definitely happened.
1: Yeah. So in your book, you do write that the corporate world taught us that success meant showing up the same way every day, regardless of how we felt, what phase of our cycle we were in, or what our bodies were trying to tell us. We learned to override our natural rhythms with caffeine, push through with fatigue, with willpower, and medicate away any inconvenient symptoms that might slow us down. Would you like to talk a little bit more about the way we were taught to ignore, you know, your body's signals earlier in life and what ultimately led you to reassess the health and safety implications of doing so? As I understand it, you shared an anecdote in your book about training for a marathon, and that's sort of where everything sort of clicked for you that maybe this isn't good for me.
2: Yes. So for me, growing up in the 1980s and 1990s, I think women of my generation and men, we learned that more is always better, harder is better. Exercise, for example, is a great, you know, more exercise means better health. And so I thought pushing harder was the way to go. And I didn't realize that having a baby meant maybe you need to take some time out to rest and replenish. I just pushed myself. I signed up for a half marathon after I'd had my second child. This was 15 years ago. And I was living in Singapore. I was training hard with my running with a goal of I want to get back in shape as quickly as possible. And I was breastfeeding and I was incredibly depleted. I wasn't sleeping. And over time, I lost weight, but my sleep got worse. Too much cortisol, not enough rest, not enough replenishing myself during that time. And I guess at the same time as sort of a bit of insomnia, I also had a bit of a spiritual awakening because I had always thought if I could reach X number on the scales, I would be happy. And I had everything in my life at that point that I thought would make me happy. I had a great job. I had a great husband. I had a son and a daughter. I had all the outward success, all of the yang, like I talk about in the book, all of the yang things that should come with success and happiness, but I was anything but happy. And I was finally at that magic number on the scales because of all the running, but I wasn't sleeping. And so I took a step back and thought, well, if I'm not happy now with all of this external things that I was told would make me happy, what does happiness actually look like? And I went on a bit of a quest, both from a health and healing point of view, but also what is happiness and what do we need to be more fulfilled in life, and realize that maybe all those things I'd been told my whole life that what is happening on the outside will bring happiness turned out to be not true. So it was, I realized it's a bit of an inner journey, which is the yin. That's the feminine. That's what's on the inside, again, that we've been taught to ignore and taught not to value. And then when I stumbled upon traditional Chinese medicine, it sort of was that final piece in the puzzle for me. So I really love to look at things through that yin and yang lens. And there is a time to push and do more, but there's also a time to soften, and that hustling isn't maybe always the way, and that we can actually go the distance more if we are not trying to run the marathon of life at a sprint pace.
0: If you're just tuning in, we're talking to Robin Llewellyn about her book Flow Well on Brainwaves today. We'll be back after this.
3: Three years of genocide in Gaza. It's time to draw a red line. A red line against Israel's killing. A red line against the Australian government's failure to sanction Israel. Join us on Sunday, the 11th of October at 12 noon at the State Library. Wear red. Together we can stand with Palestine and draw a red line against genocide. 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
4: I'm a little Abu Antar, little Black Panther, ala little Hamza, little Biggie, little Pac, I took on fatwa, Malcolm in the middle, East, Gaza.
0: Welcome back to Brainwaves on 3CR. We're talking to Robin Llewellyn about her book, Flow Well.
1: Could you tell us about the Flow Well model, the way it works, and how it relates to the different phases of the menstrual cycle?
2: Yes. So I think I mentioned that I learned about this thing called cycle syncing in when I was working in the period care industry, which is this idea that women have four different seasons within a month. So within 28 days, each week is like a different season, which is a beautiful but somewhat complicated model, because it's like, Where am I in my cycle? If I'm not bleeding, it's not as obvious. And keeping track of that, am I in spring? Am I in summer? What's going on? I found that overly complicated. So when I looked at it through a yin and yang lens, just like that beautiful yin yang symbol, we're always flowing from one state to another. And I realized there was a peak yin time in our cycle and a peak yang time in our cycle, and that we could support our bodies more if we flow from the yin state into the yang state. So obviously when we have our period, that is what I call the nurture, the nurture phase, but building into the start of the energy phase, because we're flowing from the most still inner winter time to the peak of yang, which is the summer or the ovulation time. Now, our hormones support us for the first half of our cycle. Our estrogen's building, and with that comes serotonin. So we have more energy to be outward, doing more in the world, starting new projects. And these first 2 weeks of the month, we can really support our body by doing those sorts of things, taking on more, saying yes at work, maybe going harder in the HIIT class or hitting the gym harder. We have more testosterone when we're ovulating, so we can lift harder during that time of the month. We are more magnetic. We can socialize more when we're ovulating. Obviously, our body wants to attract a partner and make a baby. So lean into what does that mean? That means I'm feeling energized and I'm feeling great about getting out there in the world. After ovulation, the picture starts to shift, and I call this the start of the nurture phase from ovulation, which is roughly halfway through a 28-day cycle. Halfway through is when we ovulate for an average woman. Obviously, it varies a little bit woman to woman. And then we need to just start to take stock of how much are we doing in the second half of our cycle. And it's just about noticing, maybe tracking, have I ovulated or not? Okay, I can still, you know, take on a lot in the next week, but maybe just consciously start to slow things down a little bit. And that 7 to 10 days before my next period is really the key time that I'm going to focus on nurturing myself. So that might start with some more nervous system regulation. That might mean I'm saying no to socializing as much that week. I probably can't control my work deadlines that week, so I might not have as late a night after work, or I might not be going out and doing as much socializing, because that's the time of the month we want to be building our progesterone. And progesterone, she's a bit of an introvert. And if there's too much cortisol going on, we don't make our progesterone, which is what supports us into our period and helps to minimize many of the period problems and symptoms that women are facing. So it's really about, I take a look at both from a Western medicine, what's going on with our hormones, and it lines up beautifully with the Chinese lens as well. What does Chinese medicine say we need at different times of the month as well? So it's about just knowing where you are in your cycle and how do I do more things to support myself at those different times.
0: If you're just tuning in, we're talking to Robin Llewellyn about her book Flow Well on Brainwaves today. We'll be back after this.
5: As of the 16th of September, 49 women have lost their lives to femicide in Australia. Autonomy of Flow, showing at the Motley Bauhaus this Melbourne Fringe Festival, asks, male violence, what happens after? 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
0: Welcome back to Brainwaves on 3CR. We're talking to Robin Llewellyn about her book Flow Well.
1: One of the strengths of the book is that it doesn't simply suggest supportive activities. It also explains how the nervous system works, helping readers to understand not only how they feel, but why they feel that way. Could you tell us a little bit about the nervous system stages discussed in the book and that beautifully presented and really easy to understand way, I might add, and how they relate to the Flow Well model?
2: Yeah, great question. I think, so I've split the book into two, and the first half of the book is sort of the what. It's the how to support your body through your cycle at different times of the month. But also behind that is the why. And I think I touched on it earlier that if a woman doesn't feel safe, slowing down is going to be impossible. So there's the two main branches of the nervous system, which is the sympathetic, which is I'm getting ready to run away from the lion. And that's a physiological response. The blood runs to our arms, digestion and need for sleep shuts down because body's like literally thinks I'm being chased. And we live in a world with this ancient brain, and our brain hasn't caught up to this modern world that we're living in. So every time your email dings or your baby cries or, just the day-to-day stresses, that traffic, things that happen to all of us every day in life are very dysregulating to our nervous system. And so most of us are really locked in that that fight or flight or that sympathetic state all of the time. And no one ever taught us that you can't tell the body that it's not being chased. Even though we know that there's not actually a lion, our body does feel that there is. So it's all about showing the body, how do we feel safe? How do we let the body know, hey, it's okay, we're not being chased, even though I might have had a stressful day at work. And so it doesn't have to be complicated. It doesn't have to be, you know, sitting under a tree meditating for an hour every day. The second half of the book is just a whole lot of really simple, free, accessible ways to regulate your nervous system, to find safety so that you can slow down in the times of the month where you might need to slow down, or if you're tending towards that burnout end of the spectrum, how do you rebuild nervous system capacity so that you can keep going with the marathon of life?
6: After 2 years of relentless assault by hostile governments and sensationalist media, the CFMEU now faces a royal commission. Meanwhile, unions that actually defend their members, like RAFU, are fighting legislative oblivion. What can militant unionists expect as Victoria goes to election later this year?
7: Join Nigel Davies from Kaiser, Lucas Kakajanis from RAFU, and Craig Johnston, a rank-and-file CFMEU member, for a Defend the Unions, Defend the CFMEU public meeting.
6: 6 p.m. Wednesday, October the 14th, MUA Hall, Island Street, West Melbourne.
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0: Welcome back to Brainwaves on 3CR. We're talking to Robin Llewellyn about her book Flow Well.
1: Looking back, how does what you now know about the menstrual cycle compare to with what you were taught in sex education in school?
2: Yes. I'm hoping it's come a bit further in the last 30 years, but my recollection is, you know, a sterile health class, an embarrassed teacher, you know, talking about the dreaded four-day bleed. And, you know, probably the biggest thing I took away was that if a boy looked at you sideways, you could get pregnant. and so not, you know, no one was taught that, hey, you know, there's only a four-day window where you're fertile each month. Here's the hormones that are happening. You should have dominant, different hormones dominant at different times of the month. And what does that look like? And what does that feel like? And here's what's normal in a cycle. And here's what's not normal. Look, there was a lot of embarrassment and shame with periods when I was at school. There wasn't period products in the bathrooms. You'd have accidents. You'd tie a jumper around your waist to cover it up. I think that's gotten a lot better. I think girls these days are far more open about it, which I love. But I don't think we're really teaching, we're not teaching women about their cyclical nature. We're teaching them to be strong. We're teaching them to be capable. We're teaching them that, again, I still think we're going with this message of more is always better. And I'm seeing girls getting burnt out younger and younger, to be honest. So everyone needs more support. Mums need more support. Girls need more support. Dads need more support. But it really does start with the nervous system for everybody. And then once we learn how to show the body it's safe, then we can really get into the fundamentals of how do we support our cycle at every week of the month.
1: Mm. Yeah, it's a fantastic book. And I really do encourage people to get a copy of it. So where if someone wanted to get a copy of Flow Well, Be Well, where would they be able to find that?
2: Probably the easiest place is on Amazon. You can buy it on there and it gets shipped really quickly, or you could find it on my website, which is flowbeing.com.au.
1: And before we wrap up, every chapter of Flow Well ends with an invitation for readers to try something new. Perhaps we can end our conversation this evening in a similar way. What would you like to invite our listeners to do after hearing today's program?
2: I think, as I've said, keep it simple, and sometimes less is more. Maybe just for one cycle, notice your energy levels. Maybe track your mood at different times of the month alongside just tracking, am I bleeding or not? And then in the 7 to 10 days before your next period, I would invite women to just do one thing. And that might mean doing less. That might mean asking for support. Being in our yin is asking for help, not having to be strong all the time. So find one way to show your body it's safe during that time. And like I said, that could be as simple as saying no or asking for help. And then as you're listening to how your body's feeling, see how your body feels when you approach it slightly differently in that week before your period.
1: Thank you so much for joining us tonight. And we look forward to having you on again next week to continue our conversation about your book, Flow Well, Be Well.
2: Thank you so much, Mark.
0: Thank you for tuning into Brainwaves this evening. We'll be back next week for the second part of our interview with Robin, so be sure to join us then. 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
1: and Zan.
0: We just heard Brainwaves was on before us, a very good episode. We were just listening to that in the courtyard. Zan's a big fan.
1: Yeah, I'm really here for more airtime about menstruation.
0: It was a good episode, as always. And that song was Diesel Power by The Prodigy.
1: Came out in 1997 on the Fat of the Land album, and it still hits.
0: It's very good. What did one of the comments say? No matter how old you are, The Prodigy is always the last thing you listen to.
1: It all ends up with The Prodigy. No matter how old you are or how drunk you are, The Prodigy is the last thing you listen to before it wraps up.
0: That is.
1: Which is quite an ominous opening for our episode at the end of the world.
0: Yeah, it's got some, there's some tension in that statement. Zan, I'm not happy this week. I'm very, very unhappy. And I think you know why. It's because we had a real scoop for the listeners. We had breaking news. We were ahead of everyone. We were talking yesterday about this story. And unfortunately, it has now been picked up by the mainstream media. And it's not going to be the first time that people hear about it. But we'll still tell everyone.
1: We're going to buckle down and stick to our now irrelevant facts, because what else are we meant to do?
0: Yeah, we'll just join the chorus, I guess. But we have a definitive position on what we're going to talk about today. We are going to begin this episode discussing a story that people might have heard about a thwarted terrorist attack slash petty crime, one of the two in the UK.
1: Causing people to call Charlie and Cobra, which are two names that I feel like in the heat of the moment, if you're feeling confused, having those two things called really doesn't help bring any clarity. Yeah. But apparently they're quite grave and serious.
0: Yeah, the UK government calling a Cobra is kind of cool, actually. That's a great name for a... Anyway, okay, we should back up. We should give some context. We're giving context early this episode. So as many of you may have heard, some of you might not have heard, five men were just arrested in Gloucestershire near London in the UK and arrested on suspicion of preparing to commit a terrorist attack because they had vans supposedly filled with explosives near a RAF base. RAF, that's the Royal Air Force, not to be confused with the RAAF, the Royal Australian Air Force. It's an interesting story because while it seems like there may have been something explosive in the van, it may have been something a lot less serious than, you know, what was being talked about as some kind of internationally organized proxy attack on the UK by either Iran or Russia or maybe both in collaboration. It may have just been, it could have been anything. It could have just been some guys having some fun. Let's put that out there. That's one theory.
1: So police were called after allegedly a local resident, a farmer, spotted a group of men and vans near the RAF base, which has in recent months been used to have US bombers take off with US approval for strikes on Iran. And after this call was made, the area was evacuated, police searched the vehicles, and the men were arrested under suspicion of committing offences under the Explosives Act. However, then, unfortunately for the Explosives Act being used, no explosives were found, just petrol.
0: And when we say the area was evacuated, 85 homes were cleared out. The people were sent out of the town. They were sent a couple towns over to some kind of a rec space or something. I think they just set up some sleeping bags in a, you know, in a big empty hall. So it's very disruptive. I mean, it, you know, that's a big disruption. That's not having to just kind of stand around behind a police line for 20 minutes. That's a big disruption.
1: also need to mention that after spotting these men, this woman also took it upon herself to alert local residents on the village WhatsApp group, warning people to lock their doors.
0: Yeah. This is a position I want to get out there. Local WhatsApp groups, I'm against. I think there's a fine line between, community engagement and some... I just don't think... I think they are breeding grounds for fascistic tendencies. they are just, yeah, they become spaces for the most paranoid people in the community to just over-police everyone wearing a hoodie. Like, it's, I think WhatsApp groups should be heavily regulated.
1: And I'm sure this woman is the admin of the group and is doing the regulating.
0: Yeah. After she called, I think she called the base originally, they didn't pick up. And so then she calls 999, their emergency line. It sounds like she pulled up on these guys and they were wearing balaclavas and scattered into the woods. Police came. It turned into a whole thing. Trump came out and said, yep, we've been monitoring them for a long time, actually. We've been keeping an eye on them. He tried to claim credit that it was a joint US-UK operation to bring down these terrorists.
1: Which happens in tandem with there being no British minister or police spokesperson having said that these men were under surveillance.
0: Yeah. And now they've been released on bail. If there was even a hint of suspicion that they were linked to some kind of an organized plot to attack this base, I don't think they'd be out on bail in a million years. So that really leans into it was something else. And the story that I was hoping to be able to break, but seems like some media has picked it up, is that it's incredibly likely that these guys were diesel thieves, that it is kind of related to Iran in a way. It's a flow-on effect of the spike in diesel costs after the U.S. Launched an illegal war on Iran, just to clarify what the position is on that. It's related, but these aren't... it seems like they weren't working on behalf of any foreign adversary.
1: Yeah, and there was also an interesting addition by the Sydney Morning Herald that said that, in contrast to this woman saying that she believes her 999 call foiled whatever plans they had, apparently the plot was also uncovered after one of the alleged perpetrators himself called the police, but they haven't been able to figure out whether that was part of the scheme or whether they had second thoughts or, like, maybe butt-dialed the wrong number. Oh,
0: if you were in the middle of a diesel heist and you butt-dialed the police, the shame that would carry you.
1: There'd be a call of a Cobra and a Charlie in different ways, for sure.
0: Yeah. I don't know. I just think the way that this has been covered and the way that it just, before any evidence was presented, the way that the media just spun up into this, the UK is under attack. Sky News was running stories in Australia about how this just shows that, we need to quadruple the amount of security around our military bases across the country. Seems like not a big deal.
1: Yeah, and there were some bizarre comments. The Foreign Secretary Ed Miliband said on Monday the incident was a reminder of the threats our country faces, which is funny in retrospect if this was just a fuel heist, because the threat is then the potential effects of, like, ethnic and racial profiling of a fuel crisis, but not exactly of an alleged terrorist attack.
0: Yeah. And also, get a little controversial on the show here.
1: Which we never do!
0: If you're at war with a country, and that if the official story was true, and these guys were part of the Iranian military conducting an attack, it's an attack. It's not it's not terrorism. It's a military base. It's like one of the only places you're allowed to attack in a war.
1: No, but terrorism is one of those beautiful words that can change to fit the definition of whatever you need it to make sure that you're the one who's the victim.
0: Yeah, it really is. Just any attack on any of us is terrorism, no matter how it's conducted. And every attack that we do is always legitimate and always
1: defense.
0: Justified. Yeah. If you blow up a school, that's fine. That's a legitimate attack. But if someone attacks a military base where you're flying your bombers from, that's terrorism. Look, I get it. No one wants to see these beautiful planes blown up, but it doesn't make it terrorism. That's just, you chose to go to war with another country. If you go to war with another country, they're allowed to attack you. Those are the rules. I didn't make them. They're not good rules.

0: saber rattling from Iran, which I feel like is one of the most confusing media publicity statements to come out with. Yeah, I really haven't heard that one before. There's about three words in there that I don't really know what they mean.
1: I'll try and translate. It's the UK doesn't realize that it's all over for them. They're washed up.
0: So now they're just speaking in Shakespearean language.
1: Yeah, basically.
0: Buckle down.
1: Yeah. Look, I'm sorry, but the sun set on the British Empire a long time ago. It's over for you folks. Time to break up. Wishing the best to the Welsh and Scottish and Irish independence movements. I hope you form your own UK minus England. It's over for the English. I don't have a but.
0: I do.
1: Yep.
0: This is a great chance for me to play a song from the album Nothing Great About Britain, which is called Doorman by Slow Tie and Muramasa.
1: Okay.
0: And then after that, we'll be back to talk about more things security.
1: Beautiful.
0: Once I figure out how to use my laptop, which might take me 2 seconds.
1: All right, I can hear it coming through. We'll see you folks in a couple of minutes.
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5: And this episode, we are talking about defense and security and the foils of that.
4: Yep. And we're going to talk about the UN. Just you wait. We're going to get there. Last 30 seconds.
5: So the next story we wanted to chat about was a lot more local. There has been reports that the United States Navy has put up to $42 million to build what they call critical forward provisioning warehouses and offices in Victoria as part of a $700 million plan to spread around weapons, ammunition, equipment.

0: equipment and spare parts around the Indo-Pacific, specifically around or away from locations that are easy to attack. And this has also been described in a lot more of a flavorful way by news.com as a war-ready weapons dump for the US Marine Corps on in rural Victoria.
1: You gotta love that Murdoch media cadence. They really know how to sell it.
0: Yeah. I mean, it's feeling like quite an anti-militarism tone, which yeah. I'm all for.
1: I mean, I guess it depends where you're... Depends how you analyze it, your ideological lens. I think some people probably think, time to get a big war-ready war dump right in my backyard. yeah, kind of interesting that they're seeing Victoria as a forward operating base, that this is I don't know what we're on the front lines of. I think we got... Unless we're going to go to war with Western Australia sometime soon, we're good.
0: Yeah, well, I feel like there's been a lot of media and publicity, especially by Richard Miles, about manufacturing and weapons in Victoria and the importance that he sees it to the people and the economy. So this is another quite scary development in that. Initially, the supplies are going to be kept somewhere in Nam, they haven't said where, before being moved to these US warehouses being built, one in particular at the Bandiana military base in rural Victoria.
1: Yeah, it's not... I don't love it. I don't love it. And yeah, I mean, I think the last story that we talked about, the fact that if five guys decide to steal some diesel from nearby a military base, the whole village next to that military base gets evacuated just out of caution, really shows that, yeah, having these military depots around you, it's not going to make you safer. It's going to make you, it's going to put you in proximity to a big blinking target, if anything.
0: And it also feels like worth asking the question about whose safety is actually being considered here. If the theory behind it is that having these like large-scale bases are a bit of a risk, so the US wants to spread them out in a lot of smaller bases in places that aren't on US soil. Maybe that would be hypothetically safer for the US's interests, but it certainly doesn't seem like it would translate into the safety of the local community on which these bases are being built.
1: Yeah, no, definitely. 100%. I mean, yeah, just in general, I mean, you know, these if we have, okay, they're obviously talking about going to war with China. That's what the big, that's what Australia's for in the mind of America, other than resource extraction. We're also the, you know, we're going to be the kind of, not quite the forward operating base, but we'll be kind of, yeah, the supply depot for their big war with China. And I got to tell you, me getting blown to smithereens doesn't really seem like it's in my best interest. So yeah, when they're talking about the national interest, imagine a cruise missile landing on your head. Oh, I wanted to get that clip, that Trump clip of him saying, what if a bomb lands on your head? I didn't get that, unfortunately. But yeah, that's the national interest playing out, and ask yourself if that's in your best interest. I would think not.
0: Yeah, really feels like we're serving the US's interest here. Yeah. And it's also such a spineless move. If Australia's official policy is it doesn't permit foreign military bases on its soil, then how have we managed to give so much time and space and resources and land to the US military to do its activities under any other name?
1: Yeah. We have another country's flag in our flag. It's embarrassing. We got a foreign king who's not even our real boss anymore. Our real boss is the president. We haven't even formally, we should at least have the dignity of formally making the president of the United States our head of state as well. That at least we would be honest about what we are, who we are as a country, and put the US flag in our top left instead of the Union Jack. Let's at least have some clarity about what this is instead of, yeah, being tethered to yeah, to the UK, which is, yeah, the UK has got to break up before we become independent. What happens to us then? We got to get our ducks in a row. embarrassing country.
0: There is, however, a bit of community noise being made around this. There will be a politics at the pub discussion that the Greens has been hosting for a while now around various parts of Victoria, and the next one will be in Bandiana at the pub, and David Shoebridge will be hosting it. So if anyone wants to learn more or be part of that conversation, I think it would be really worth getting down to. I'll put the link in the show notes so you can RSVP yourself.
1: Yeah, shout out David Shoebridge, new leader of the Australian Greens Party. Big day if you love David Shoebridge. me personally, I'm willing to die for David Shoebridge. and after watching his speech today, I thought, let's go. It feels like there's a little bit of energy, you know? Feels like there's some enthusiasm. Yeah, so get down to there if you can. Yeah, it sounds like it's a little bit too far for me, but I'll see what I can do. All right, we've got a couple of minutes. Do you want to do a quick
0: we could do
1: touch
0: some,
1: on the UN?
0: Some UN highlights. There were some great/terrible things that were said.
1: Yeah, UN General Assembly happened last week. All the leaders went down. Our Prime Minister went there. Last year we kind of broke down what he had to say. To give you a quick recap, he just said basically did the same speech as last year. So if you want to know what he said, just
0: listen to our episode
1: from last year.
0: We stay relevant, even if we can never break news stories.
1: Yeah, it's crazy how I almost word for word identical it was, just saying, please everyone follow the rules, that we're not doing anything when our friends break the rules, and just, yeah, really asking again to be on the UN Security Council.
0: At least Trump's coming up with new content.
1: He's got a new thing every day.
0: It might be completely incongruent with the last thing he just said, yeah, but at least it's new.
1: Yeah. He's a fountain of content. he's a TV man. He knows how to make content.
0: Didn't he say something about the foils of war today? And I was like, wow, that's quite beautiful.
1: We should have also mentioned even though these guys that we talked about in the first story, that's almost 100% confirmed now that they were just stealing diesel, Trump and his little cadre, they're just tripling down. They're being like, no, we've been watching them for a while.
0: They were planning something big.
1: Yeah, so, they're never going to admit if they weren't up to something. Antonio Guterres, the president of the UN, is retiring at the end of the year, or he's finishing his term at the end of this year, so there'll be a new UN president incoming, which will be interesting to see what a new UN president brings. Guterres was big on climate change, I don't want to speak ill of someone on their way out, but I think we can all agree that that he didn't succeed in that. I don't think the UN became a big vehicle for global action on climate change. Unfortunately, that one didn't work out.
0: Yeah, I mean, I'm trying to think of examples of when the UN has been good at initiating action against...
1: It's the ozone layer. The ozone layer in the 80s is like the one time that we all got together and we're like, oh, we should not put a hole in the ozone layer.
0: What about stuff like genocide?
1: The record is mixed on global action.
0: There was a really great comment by the president of Argentina, Javier Milei, had a strong criticism of the UN, accused it of being a failed state and a useless organization run by fatally arrogant parasites, which I hope to recycle one day in the heat of an argument with someone.
1: I got a lot to say about Javier Milei and the fact that he's calling anything else a failed state after just taking a bad situation in Argentina and slam dunking it into the ground and making it 1,000 times worse. But I won't say any of them. I wish him the best. Yeah. Okay. We will wrap up there because we'll quickly play a community service announcement on our way out. But thank you all for listening. This has been Uprise Radio. Stick around to listen to the boldness.
0: And next episode, who knows if it will be just Koshin or just me or both of us.
1: Yeah, you'll have to wait and see.
2: You think you just fell out of a coconut tree?
1: No, I don't. Okay, this is a couple of promos and then we'll be off. Goodbye.
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0: Welcome to The Boldness on 3CR 8:55 AM on the 30th of September. The Boldness is about lived experience of disability. My name's Tarina and I'm one of the new presenters on The Boldness, and I'm honoured to have Women with Disabilities Victoria joining me today.
1: Joined today by Bridget Jolly, Women's Empowerment Officer, Youth and Leaderships Program and Youth Experts, by Experience members Nikki Mitchell and Bella Fantasia. This is actually my first, leading my first interview with The Boldness.
2: Yay! You're doing awesome. Now, Tarina, you are doing amazing.
1: You really are. Today, we're talking about a new podcast from Women with Disabilities Victoria called The Inclusive Lens, a six-part series that has been created by Women with Disabilities Victoria's Youth Experts by Experience Group, and looks at how women and gender-diverse people with disabilities are represented across Australian media. I'm joined by Bridget Jolly, Bella F and Nikki Mitchell from the Women's Disability Victoria to talk about the project and why creating these spaces for lived experience is so important and what they hope the inclusive lens can bring to the conversation. So thanks so much for joining me today.
2: Oh, thank you so much for having us.
1: So before we get into the podcast itself, I thought it'd be good to start with Women with Disabilities Victoria. For anyone who might not be familiar with the organisation, can you tell us a little bit about Women with Disabilities Victoria and what the Youth Expert by Experts by Experience Group is?
2: So Women with Disabilities Victoria, or WDV, is a member-based organisation and a disability persons organisation. 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And we work in a lot of different areas around community inclusion, leadership programs, around violence prevention, health, policy. Our Youth Experts by Experience group, as well as our other experts groups, really honour and value lived experience of people. And so all our experts groups look at how people can bring their lived experience to inform WDV's work and add a lot of insight and value and guide WDV's work in terms of a particular area. So we have a group around gender and disability that looks a lot at violence prevention. And then our youth experts group, as per the name suggests, are younger people. And so we are looking at like what are the issues important for youth, and how can WDV make sure that we are an organisation that is really youth friendly and looking at those important topics that are really relevant for our younger community members. Our youth experts group currently has 6 members and we're aged 18 to 27, which is a little bit older than a lot of youth programs. But the reason we do that is we recognise the impact that disability can have on young people when people are trying to get out into the world, things around, you know, are more likely to take longer to finish studying, might take a bit longer to move out of home, have a lot of barriers in trying to engage in things around employment or certain relationships and gaining experience in terms of certain areas. So recognising that impacts how young people like experience what youth is.
1: And what does it mean for WDV to be run by and for women and gender diverse people with disability?
3: I think it's really important because we as women and gender diverse people with disability are not just being consulted with or spoken about, but it is us who is leading the way and getting our voices heard and doing this work. And I think our lived experience is quite a unique form of expertise, and we can use that as a strength. And along with that, it gives us a space to talk about what matters to us, what the current issues are, and our perspective. So I think in a nutshell, it's really important to hear from us first hand, and that is one of the great things about WDV and the Youth Sports Group.
2: It really speaks to that idea around nothing about us without us.
1: Yeah, thank you. Thank you for that. So WDV has recently started a new project called the Inclusive Lens, which has been created through the Youth Experts by Experience Group that we just mentioned. Where did the idea for the Inclusive Lens come from?
4: We really wanted to explore disability representation in different media types and kind of unpack what is done really well, what could be improved, what is accessible and what is inaccessible for people with disabilities to engage with. And we wanted to essentially kind of seek the truth and understanding, you know, why things are created the way they are when it comes to disability in the media, whether it be in video games, TV shows, movies, news, journalism.
2: Bella, you and Dicky both worked on a couple of episodes together. You worked on news and journalism and then TV and film as well. And you kind of talk about, you know, wanting that representation. How did you find being able to, like, acknowledge, you know, where things were at in terms of representation, but also celebrate what's being done? Do you feel like you were able to cover that?
4: Absolutely. Through some of the interviews that we did, one of them being with Liz Wright, who works at the ABC and is a amazing journalist who is able to capture the disability perspective of sports and how people with disabilities are able to do quite amazing things in sports, for example, in the Paralympics. So I think we're really able to capture through that interview in particular, you know, the different perspectives of, you know, this is what's really great that we're able to share out of, you know, these experiences out of a major event like the Paralympics, but also here are some of the barriers or where things are falling down and being neglected and not necessarily spoken about that need to be spoken about more. And so really giving a platform to both perspectives in that way and being able to hear these stories from people that work within these industries.
2: I think further to that, and a little bit like what Nikki was saying around, like, it's really important to have those stories being, like, our stories being told by us. One of the things it's really important is because it does change how those stories are being told and what is focused on. And I sat through all six episodes as they were being recorded. I wasn't on air, but something that I really noticed that came through a lot was that idea around, you know, the incidental representation of disability, the idea that people can just exist as being disabled and it doesn't have to be the key plot point to the film. It doesn't have to unlock a special ability that they have because, you know, a person's blind and therefore their hearing is amazing, or it doesn't have to be that idea around overcoming something to be able to get to an end point. People just exist. And some people exist as being disabled in our world. And it's important that we also show that in those ways. And so that's like one example of like what you get when you're hearing more from disabled people directly. We're able to give those kind of incidental elements around storytelling and not just be for the benefit of non-disabled people. So it's not just that idea of inspiration porn, which a lot of listeners have probably heard of, that idea around disabled people's stories should only be told to inspire non-disabled people or to make non-disabled people feel better about their own lives. Disabled people can have amazing stories, but not every disabled person has an amazing story, where some of us are just very, like, have ho-hum lives and exist it, and we go on and we're not there just for the inspiration or the pity of non-disabled people.
4: I also just want to add to that and say, through each of the six episodes, you really get to learn and understand what disability looks like in these different media types, because across each of them, it is quite different in terms of how we're represented, what that really, you know, involves, how things are, you know, changing or, you know, either getting worse or better. And you really learn a lot around that in terms of, you know, what is currently happening in those, you know, environments, in those communities currently, within those media environments in particular.
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1: And so, like, what has creating the podcast meant for you guys, for young people involved? Has it changed your, I guess, the way you think about media and your own voices?
2: In my jump in here, absolutely no reflection I had when I was listening to some of the episodes for the first time is I was thinking, as a teenager or a young teen growing up with a disability, no one, which by the way wasn't that long ago, no one was really thinking or talking about disability representation at all. And I probably wasn't even familiar with the concept. So one reflection I made is I imagined my younger self listening to the podcast episodes where we were talking about representation and how it is so important. And I just reflected that as a younger person, that would have meant so much to me to hear that. And my hopes are that for listeners who can listen to a podcast, that is one of my hopes for them as well.
1: And so the podcast isn't just about pointing out problems with representation. It's also about starting conversations and thinking about what could be different. What do you hope changes as a result of the Inclusive Lens?
3: I would honestly say that we hope that, you know, people's understandings of disability changes and how it should look, especially on the big screen for a lot of it, whether that be in marketing and advertising, TV and film, video games, or, you know, even books as well. We just hope that people, you know, start to understand that, you know, the stereotypes are not correct. You know, there's not one way of a disability being, you know, shown. Every disability looks different. And young people with disabilities in particular, we all experience our disabilities in a different way. And a lot of us have, you know, multiple disabilities. So, you know, hoping to broaden people's understandings of, you know, what disability looks like as a whole and what we would like it to look like in these different media types.
4: And further to that, on our advertising and marketing episodes, our guests have a really good conversation around, like, how can people get started in wanting to work more with disabled people? And that idea of sometimes people are a bit hesitant in wanting to work with disabled people because they don't want to do the wrong thing. They don't want to cause offense. They, you know, they're scared of doing something wrong that then they'll just disengage and not want to work with disabled people. Whereas, you know, it's bound to happen at some point, but it's about, like, learning and doing what you can and then being in a space where knowing, like, if you say something that's not quite right or something that you didn't know about an accessibility feature, it's about learning and then just being like, I'm going to do that next time. And when that next time happens, consciously actually following through with that. So that was a really interesting conversation, hearing about people around wanting to work more with disabled people and, like, how to go about that, because sometimes that can be a really big barrier.
3: We also had a similar conversation in the TV and film episode where we got to learn from the CEO of Bus Stop Films about how they're striving to make changes to make, you know, working in marketing, advertising, TV and film, to make it more accessible and breaking down those barriers for people with disabilities to be able to enter into those fields and get involved in those industries, whether that is in front of the camera or behind the camera. And it was just a really great conversation to understand that, you know, there's actually an organization out there that's trying to, you know, make a difference in that way.
4: That was a good conversation. And we talked a bit about Job Access, which is a government-based scheme that supports workplaces to bring in reasonable accommodations for disabled workers so that the cost isn't going directly to the employer. So for me, for example, I use ZoomText software, which is a screen magnifier and also comes with a particular keyboard. And so that was funded by Job Access rather than my employer directly. And we see, particularly in certain areas within the art space, which is where a lot of media fits around, like some of those barriers around getting job access when that work's a bit more transient or a bit more short term and those sorts of things.
1: Finally, for anyone listening who'd actually like to hear the conversations, where can people find the Inclusive Lens and why is it important that people listen?
4: So the Inclusive Lens can be found on Spotify and on Apple Podcasts. You can also find out more information about the episodes and transcripts on our webpage, on our website, www.wdv.org.au. And we've also sharing information on our social media platforms, so on Instagram, Facebook, and LinkedIn, and people can see what episodes are being released. The series is made up of 6 episodes. So we have an episode on advertising and marketing, books, TV and film, news and journalism, social media, and video games. And these episodes are being released weekly. So I think we'll have 2 more episodes coming out after today. And the episodes go for generally just a bit under an hour. And why people should listen to them, what we wanted to get out of it was conversations within community and having these really long-form discussions around representation in media. And so it's for women and gender diverse people with disabilities being able to, you know, connect with these ideas. And as Nikki was talking about earlier, for like, you know, when you're younger and wanting that, but it's important for all members of community to see that, but also for allies or for people working within the media to get a better understanding of what the realities are for women and gender diverse people within the media, and maybe to be able to take some of that learning and apply it to where they can. And so that might be, you know, supporting and promoting the podcast within other people, but also learning more around like what it's like going out and doing some research, or for media industry people to kind of look at what stories are they telling and who is telling those stories on their behalf, and how can we make those stories more authentic.
1: Perfect. Well, thank you so much, Bridget and Nikki and Bella for joining me today from Women with Disabilities Victoria on The Boldness and telling us a little bit about the Inclusive Lens.
4: Thank you so much for having us. We really appreciate it.
3: Thanks.
0: A quick call out to Manifesto of Silences showing at Melbourne Fringe.
5: I would like to thank Tarina very much on her sterling work in interviewing Women with Disability Victoria. Tarina recently did join The Boldness as a presenter. It was the first time that she was responsible for the actual format of the interview, and she has done an absolutely wonderful job. Today's episode of The Boldness on the 29th of September, it does mark the end of an era. My name is Rafael Caleb. I was one of the original presenters on The Boldness. That was 20 years ago. Over that time, The Boldness has grown and grown, becoming a voice and a platform for people with a disability to talk about lived experience of disability from a disability perspective. The Boldness has seen many changes in that time. It has been a magazine type of show that has stood the test of time. The fact that it's still on the air after 20 years means it's got incredible longevity. It is the longest running disability-led radio program in Australia. It started very, very little, has been continually under-resourced and run on a volunteer basis by people with a disability. Let's think about this for a moment. Now, 20 years later, the Boldness top three Australian disability podcast. It is extremely well regarded in the disability community as being the most influential disability media in Australia for people keeping informed about what really happened perspective. I'd like to pay my respects and regards to one of my colleagues, Finn Meir, who deceased a couple of years ago. Finn was an enormous part of the Boldness. Together, we worked together for a long time, bouncing ideas off each other, talking about issues from a disability perspective to do with disability culture, disability pride, disability movement. We talked about the National Disability Insurance Scheme, housing, sexuality and employment, royal commissions into disability, violence group homes. The Boldness was the first program that pioneered the disability movement to mainstream movement. As part of this, the Boldness regularly recognised and interviewed artists with a disability, giving them a voice in the mainstream media. Without this, people with a disability would not receive the coverage that is needed for their lives, their shows, to attract people. The Boldness has also advocated for people with a disability to have the same rights and respects in regards to access inclusion that other people have in the community. The Boldness would also like to very much congratulate Zoe Simmons on approaching Channel 31 and being able to offer paid positions for people with a disability in the media. I'd like to think that the Boldness played a part in this. We held the space for everybody else. But from a disability perspective, it does put the Boldness and me in a very, very difficult position. The Boldness has been run by volunteers. As in the interest of the disability, I am stepping aside from the Boldness as a principal. That is, that disability says that it would be unreasonable as a person with a disability with 20 experience of disability media to continue in a volunteer capacity when other people who have received funding for a program are getting paid for it. As a principal, I need to step aside because continue to volunteer with 20 experience and not get paid for it when other people are receiving pay. The same work is a setback for the disability community. And that is why I am stepping aside. This is the last time that I am going to be on the Boldness on 3CR until the terms and conditions of Channel 31 are met, which is people with are paid as presenters and valued in their own right. So with great sadness, I am saying farewell to thank you for being part of the journey, for what we have done, for what we have actually achieved. I think that we've achieved a great deal in that time. I'm genuinely pleased that it is now time for me to step aside for the next generation of people with a disability to actually hold that space to create it and continue to give people a voice on mainstream media with one of the presenters, Tarina. I'd like to think that we've done a great deal and achieve things which other people actually haven't been able to do. It hasn't been a waste of time, but it is time for me to say farewell. Thank you very much for listening. Keep listening to 3CR 855 AM. If you don't think the revolution started, you've been listening to the wrong station. This is 3CR, Voice of the People. Let's listen to a song by Kalita Sari called Wasting Time. Thank you for being part of the journey. Farewell.

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1: Multiculturalism has become more of a cultural phenomenon. 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
3: Buonasera, good evening, and welcome back to Radio Filef, your anti-fascist radio. We are here at 3CR, airing from our studios in Collingwood on the unceded lands of the Wurundjeri people. 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
4: Abbiamo una correzione subito perché siamo nel quartiere di Fitzroy. Ci sarà la faida,
3: sorry,
4: se dici Collingwood qui. Se picchiano.
5: No,
3: Just
5: Collingwood.
3: On the other side of Smith Street. I'm so sorry. I apologize to the people of Fitzroy for saying that.
4: Però benvenuti a un'altra puntata di Radio Filef stasera. Potete mandarci un messaggio a 0488-809-855. E abbiamo Matthew...
5: Sì.
4: Dietro le quinte qui che sta dirigendo tutte le cose.
5: Buonasera a tutti gli ascoltatori stasera. E in studio tonight noi abbiamo Margherita, Tobia, Zio Joe e un ospite. We got a special guest.
3: Yes.
4: Tony from AFSA is here joining us.
5: Yes, he's going to speak to us. Hello. About AFSA. Tony, thanks Tony. Tobia, Margherita, what have we been... discussing around the interesting headlines this week?
4: Well, there's some pretty worrying sort of news that we've gotten from Italy.
3: Yes, we were just talking over the past few weeks. Just last week, we had a bit of a deep dive in this law that Giorgia Meloni, the president of government of Italy, just proposed.
5: And that was, sorry, but just to give a bit of context, we were talking about that pretty bad polling speech Meloni gave about a burqa ban,
3: yes,
5: a niqab ban.
3: Exactly, that's exactly what we're
5: talking about. And about language as well.
3: Yeah, so she's riding a anti-migrant, anti-Islamic ride just to try to win back some consensus, and she proposed a law that we just good news got passed. The law is about prohibiting the wearing burqas and niqabs in schools. No mention of hijabs, which is just the veil that leaves the face uncovered. But the law also very concerningly sets a cap for the percentage of foreign students in a classroom at 30%. This is deeply, deeply shameful and very concerning for Italy and honestly for any other country. It's about human rights. This will mean that students migrant background that do not have Italian citizenship, although they may have been born in Italy, because as we know, laws around citizenship in Italy are quite strict and not very fair, may have to move to another neighborhood or travel very far to go to school, may even have to move a village or town in order to be able to access their human basic right of education.
4: Sì, saranno riallocati a un'altra scuola, e queste si sa, queste cose che sono dirette da un governo, come saranno dirette, in che modi, in che sistemi assolutamente burocratici.
5: E queste leggi sono... in contrario alla Costituzione.
4: Sì.
5: Constitution, isn't it?
4: Unconstitutional Italy. Laws.
5: Yeah.
3: Absolutely.
4: Right.
3: Yeah.
4: E questa si coglie l'opportunità per ricordare che in questo momento, fra un paio di mesi, ci saranno le elezioni del Comites, che sono gruppi di rappresentanza al ministro degli esteri, che fanno un portavoce alla comunità italiana. 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
4: 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These were some of the topics covered by the European Commission President Ursula von der Leyen in her annual State of the Union address, the yearly speech to which the European Parliament, the Commission President, lays out the EU's priorities. The address sets the political agenda of the EU's executive branch for the coming year across all 27 member states. This year, the President chose to open her speech with a quote from Charles Dickens to describe a Europe that is at once stronger and more fragile. Von der Leyen announced a new joint initiative with Kiev on air defence and launched a process to make Canada the first associate member of the EU, a status whose contours remain unclear. Overall, the path the President has laid out to make Europe, quote, more independent, follows Brussels' traditional recipe: deregulation, weapons, support for Ukraine and opposition to Russia in what she described as an openly hostile world. On the EU's dependence on the United States and on Israel's violations of international law, however, the President chose to let these things slide, merely calling the EU's lack of a unified response to the government in Tel Aviv, quote, painful. It was the best of times, it was the worst of times, Dickens wrote those words about the turbulent days of the French Revolution, and von der Leyen borrowed them to describe the situation the European Union is supposedly in today. Quote, when I look at Europe today, this is how I see it. The state of our union is as strong as it has ever been, and the state of our union can feel as fragile as it's ever been. A stronger EU, because it's more independent from Russian crude oil, more capable of defending itself, and has become the world's leading trading power. A weaker EU, which supposedly faces countless threats and stands at a crossroads. She says, do we want a strong and independent Europe that defends its values in this world, or do we want to let ourselves be held back by divisions and dependencies? This is the sum of the rhetoric that we're seeing around the defunding of services and what leads member states to take ever more drastic policies in implementing austerity on their populations. And the lack of really a unified economic policy inside of the European Union is what's causing places like Greece to suffer so badly.
5: I was surprised to hear van der Linden quoting Charles Dickens, because the first thing I think of with Charles Dickens is, in many of his stories, he described the immiseration of the masses. Yeah, so the working poor, the children were in workhouses. So it's just, that's an interesting contrast with the context she was quoting Dickens.
4: And maybe that's actually a perfect segue for Tony to introduce yourself, because that's really what a big part of what AFSA does in liaising and being part of peasant organisation, rural organisations and a lot of the other things. Maybe for our listeners, can you introduce yourself? Or
6: sure. Can you all hear me well?
4: Loud and clear.
5: Yeah, okay. Yeah, tutto chiaro.
6: Thanks, Tavia. Grazie mille. Yeah, it was funny to hear that from von der Leyen. She should have quoted Gramsci and the interregnum special time that we're having right now, because it's not at all like the revolution. The revolution times of the 1700s. So AFSA, the Agroecology and Food Sovereignty Alliance, is, some might call it, well, it's a member-based, farmer-led, and towards First Peoples-led organization. We are some kind of between a union and a advocacy organization that also does grassroots stuff, grassroots work. We represent over 400 people and other organizations. Half of our members are approximately, about 190, something like that, are farmers, small-scale farmers that use agroecological practices. And then you have a lot of allies from a lot of different sectors, from academics, community organizations, community organizers, and all of that.
3: Thank you, Tony. That was Yeah, it's wonderful to have you here and have a representative of AFSA talking to us today and let us know about all the work that you do. Perhaps you could start by now maybe explaining a little bit more to our listeners what food sovereignty and agroecology means in just a couple of words for those who don't know.
6: So food sovereignty, I mean, so we're members of La Via Campesina, who's an international movement representing 200 million farmers across the world. And so according to them, food sovereignty, well, even in other documents, is the right of peoples to healthy and culturally appropriate food produced through ecologically sound and sustainable methods, and their right to define their own food systems. So it's basically being able to control, to have a say in how your food is grown, where it is coming from, why is it grown, in which methods, but also what the farmers are doing with the surplus. And agroecology is a set of practices, but also a philosophy and a social movement. It can go from, what you call today here, particularly regenerative agriculture or organic agriculture, but it actually goes beyond that. It also focuses on the organizational capacity of agroecology. So how the farmers can organize themselves and put forward a strategy and an agenda that leads towards food sovereignty. So agroecology is a lot of things together, but it's very much focused on political alignment in the movement. Okay, so it's not only the techniques, it's also the philosophy that is very important for us.
4: Because there's a bit of a tether in what you're saying. There's it's kind of like the approach is something to link economic conditions that people are facing and their relations to food systems and how they interact with these sorts of systems and how they then benefit from those systems and how the society benefits in outlying effects. I'm interested in what sort of initiatives you guys have got going on and sort of what things have you got coming up.
6: Yeah, so AFSA exists since 2011. Well, the process of that we started in 2010, but then kind of incorporated in 2012. So since then, we've done like a lot of things, particularly on the policy scape. So we wrote over 60 submissions to federal and state governments. We work a lot on with other researchers as well. We have a Agroecology Action Research Network, where we try to take the mandate from our members and try to see if some researchers can help with that. We do legal support for farmer members and for small-scale farmers across the country. We've been particularly active on the National Abattoir Campaign because we were facing, like a lot of small-scale livestock farmers were contacting us because they were losing access to abattoirs. So we had to really push for legal and regulatory reform in Victoria.
5: So, Antoine, why were they losing access to abattoirs?
6: Good question. Because they were, it's not efficient anymore for specific abattoirs that have to reach a specific size to make it have a return on investment.
5: And when you say size, do you mean in terms of output? And is that through, for example, large change in supermarkets demanding products being in a certain shape or size? Is that where it's coming from? Rather than the consumer?
6: It's a trend in any capitalist sector, right? You have to do economies of scale, you just have to get bigger and bigger and reduce costs. And in this case, when you go into the small cuts, it just takes more time to do that. And as you said, it's much easier for them to just integrate all their cuts into a chain and then make it

0: especially about small-scale farmers, right? Of course, this is not applied to like the big, big farmers and big industry.
1: Yeah. So it was bad for the animals. It was bad for the farmers. And so from one day, I think it was, late 2025, in a month, they said we had to just shut down our small cuts access because particularly because some companies such as JBS, which is a Brazilian owned company, transnational, very big.
2: Very infamous, too.
1: Yeah. Which, they clear Amazon as well.
2: Anyway, for that reason, they should elaborate. And there's been a couple of court cases involving JBS.
1: That's right. Yeah. So they... sorry about that. Because they're buying more and more of these medium-scale abattoirs at the same time, they're just saying it's just not efficient enough for us to get any small cuts. So lots of farmers were found to be at the brink of bankrupt, they had to close their farms because they couldn't process their animals. So we pushed for legislation reform, and we won last year in Victoria, and we changed the law, and now it is legal, for instance, to build your own micro abattoir in your farm without a planning permit, which was illegal before. And we're trying to do similar things on different aspects, also with the wild game legislation in other states in Australia, but that's one part of the legal support we give. We also work on different aspects of policy, for instance the Fezzan's horticulture standards, so if AFSA was started in the 2010s, it's because the people at that time wanted to. So there was in the lead up of the election, the Labour Party said they were going to do some kind of a national food plan. A group of farmers and community organizers and academics just gathered together and they tried to just propose their own food plan. And that's how kind of AFSA got created. And in 2 years ago, we just updated that food plan. So that people's food plan is a 200 pages document with all the policies that we want to see happen in Australia.
3: So this is federally?
1: Yes, but also, so you have in the food plan, you have a federal policy that you can do, and then state, and then local government, and then community. So it's quite comprehensive. It's a big document, but we're trying to distill it, yeah.
0: And this document is available on AFSA's website, so everything is open source, so you can go and find it at afsa.org.au. But also this... reminds me that there is a new federal food strategy that the government is trying to like push forward, and it's very much corporate captured, unfortunately. Maybe you can speak a little bit about that and what AFSA and other allies are doing to fight against it.
1: Yeah, so AFSA applied to be in that council, in that supposedly food council, national food council, with a lot of other organizations that are in the movement, but most of the organizations that we're allied with didn't really get a seat, and we are talking with organizations, academics and committee organizers to see how we can counter this capture of a governance space that is extremely important for food.
2: Sorry, Antoine, can you just explain with the National Food Council, it's kind of like its membership, is like in terms of the corporate membership, and is there any, I guess, lobbying or behind the scenes kind of things going on?
1: Yeah, so it's I'm not sure if you can call it membership, but it's they've been appointed by the government.
0: As consultants, maybe, to like help build the strategy.
1: Yeah, so it's basically the purpose of this council is to develop the Feeding Australia strategy that is going to invest a lot of money in the food system in Australia, right? But the people at the driving this council are people from Biga, so that's the cheese company, people behind supermarkets, big retail supermarkets, people behind defense, which are not necessarily very, up to this. Other organizations.
4: Also defense of other interests. Yeah. They're interested in feeding an entire army.
2: I was curious, and to back up the points you've been making, I'm actually looking at the website for the National Food Council. And if you go

0: to the first page, it lists their membership. Mm-hmm. One is appears to be an eminent science in the area of food, crops, and beverages. Then the third person listed is Simeon Golding, and this is how it's described. Since 2019, Simeon has combined farming, consulting, and a senior fellowship at the Australian Strategic Policy Institute, focusing on technology and national security. And then it goes on to say he has served in senior roles across Australia's international relations, defence, and intelligence efforts over three decades. So I'm struggling to see the link between, feeding and alleviating hunger, and assisting with the food supply chain and doing it in an ethical way, and with the defence industry.
1: Exactly.
0: Which is really, we would probably categorise it not as defence, but more of as an offensive industry, in that it's really about I think most Philip members would agree it's really about building an armaments industry, and it's not really used to defend Australia, but to really use in an aggressive way against some of the most poorest people on the planet.
2: Yeah, absolutely, Matthew. Very, very on point. It has nothing to do with feeding our country or any country, and especially like the people that form it. And on this point, maybe we could move on to something a bit not lighter, definitely, but more inspiring.
3: Can I just add just quickly that the thing is that the narrative that's used here is to focus on food security, and food security is not food security is about feeding everyone, and the narrative behind this is that there's not enough food, right? There's not enough food to feed everyone.
4: Where's the narrative coming from?
3: So that's a long time ago the fact that industrial agriculture needs to be, it's a justification for industrial agriculture to be pushed forward instead of actually pointing the fact that there is enough food to feed everyone. It's just that it's not affordable. So food sovereignty focus on that second aspect, while food security is more about that.
2: Or it gets just exported, we know, like a big part of this plan from the Australian government is definitely on export. But the inspiring project that AFSA is doing, which I would like to touch on, it's really radical and revolutionary, and is the Agroecology Land Trust, which is this trust that AFSA is setting up to take land away from the speculative market and security in perpetuity for farming in agroecological way to truly feed and nourish the people and country. We'd like to give us a brief explanation on that and where it's at.
3: Sure. So this started with a project called FUPO, which is farming on other people's land, because we had a lot of young and not so young farmers trying to farm, but they didn't have access to land or anything. So we created some kind of a network a few years ago where we would match landowners with land or farmers to be. And it worked well, but at some point we received a lot of other requests on something a bit more formalized, something that can protect both sides of the deal legally and formalize it in a way that can be in perpetuity as well. So, removing the private property component. And so we started this Agroecology Land Trust project last year formally. We got some funding to establish it, and we work on the business model. And now we've just been working with the steering committee on how to finance it. So the basics, the main important thing, as Marges said, is to decommodify the land. Because we're suffering from a lot of land banking, but at the same time, a loss in generational transfer from old farmers or farmers that just want to do the right thing, but they just don't find anyone to keep on going, neither from the family or from the neighbors or friends, which is due obviously to other structural problems. But in this case, what we wanted to do is to make sure that the land, which we think it's almost at the root of one of the big issues in agriculture, could be completely removed from the market, so completely decommodified. And the because we don't have a government that would be engaged to do land reform or agrarian reform here in the, as we speak, we don't think it's going to happen in a long time. This is kind of our way to do this in mainly in Western societies.
4: Okay, I was going to ask if you can mention which regions have been able to take this up.
3: Regions?
4: Yeah.
3: So South America, for instance, uh-huh. Africa and Asia have important countries. For instance, in South America, Colombia has done this in millions and millions of hectares, went back to the farmers, what they call peasants and indigenous peoples. Well, here, I mean, Brazil as well. Brazil actually have a very interesting loophole where an organization called El Movimiento Sin Terra, landless MST, we call them
2: Landless movement.
3: Landless movements have the possibility to if land is unproductive, they can go to the land and then occupy it, and then they can keep it for production. This is not possible here, but this is very interesting that it's happening in Brazil.
4: Italy.
2: We're looking into it.
4: And in Italy. What's the story in
3: Italy? You want to share?
2: Well, there's no equivalent of this in Italy. There are definitely some examples of land that was also like occupied and still working and still doing lots of advocacy, including like schools for agroecology, food sovereignty. And generally here we're talking also like not only about food systems, you know, but like the rights of people, of like just a good life and a better future, and of all people, truly.
3: The Mondine, I think, in Italy, about
2: that's a bit of a different story.
3: That's in the 20s.
2: Yes. But if you want to hear more about this all, where we only have a few minutes left in this interview.
3: Well, the main thing about this trust is that in order to keep integral, like keep strict to our integral values, is that we don't, like this land model is to secure tenure for farmers. But that means we're not going to ask for rent or debt or any return on investment on this land. So the kind of revolutionary way here is that it's about getting rid of mortgages and of debts, of investments. So it's going to be either by donation or by crowdfunding or by, the farmers actually putting it in, without dependency.
1: Where can people find out more beyond a website? I've heard of this food convergence.
3: Oh, yeah, yeah.
1: AFSA convergence. I'm interested, and I'm sure plenty of listeners are interested to know more.
3: Absolutely. So we're organizing our annual Food Sovereignty Convergence from the 10th to the 12th of October. That will be on Jara country, Jajawurung country, in Eagenstown, very close to Dalesford. And yeah, come please, because we're organizing this every year, but this year is particularly about building intersectional solidarity and collectivizing the means of production. And we actually just received an email from Gelungwal, which is the Treaty for Victoria, and they're going to come and say hello as well. When Jaran, who's from Jara country as well, who's going to share some insight on the treaty.
1: And it's a bit of a, you guys got a bit of a program. If people want to know more, obviously they can go on the AFSA website, which we'll link in the show notes. But just maybe for listeners to know a bit what they might expect if they do come. There's a bit of a camping component, and it's much more, it's not as dry as other conferences maybe.
3: So there'll be plenty of food, but please bring yours as well, because it's kind of a potluck way. It'll be in a farm. So mainly camping. You can also, there's other accommodation services around, but we'll be mostly camping. And it'll be an unconference mode. So that means you bring your topics, you bring your discussion points, and we're going to discuss it. We're just using a problem-solving approach, following Paulo Freire, and it'll be really good, I think.
2: It's going to be really awesome. But also, Just very quickly, if people cannot make it to the Aylesford and Jar Country on the 10th of October, we'll also have the chance to meet AFSA alongside the Degrowth Network and Latin American Solidarity Network on the 25th of October here in Narm at Farm Raiser, who's an urban farm in Belleville.
0: Belfield?
2: Yes,
0: Belfield.
2: Exactly.
0: That's near Heidelberg, isn't it?
3: Yes.
0: I think.
2: Yeah. It's an amazing place, and we're also going to be talking about...
1: Northern suburbs, God's country.
4: The Birrarung must be very close to the Birrarung, a good source of water.
0: Yeah, I think it is. Just to think there's like an urban farm, that in itself is amazing.
1: Vogliamo ringraziare Tony, il compagno Tony che è venuto a trovarci nello studio e starà con noi, rimarrà compagno mentre faremo la nostra prossima intervista con Sam Wainwright from Socialist Alliance. Però per ora si passa a Modena City Ramblers con la loro canzone molto adatta che si chiama Madre Terra.
0: Ma adesso Madre Terra.

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1: Did you know that 3CR first went to air in 1976? That's right, we're turning 50 this year.
2: Good afternoon and welcome to 3CR, and yes, we've finally done it at last. We're at our new studios in Cromwell Street, Collingwood, and the new, brand spanking new transmitter just north of the Collingwood Town Hall. We're glad to be here, we're very glad to be here, and I think everybody in the studio will agree with me there. And we'll be bringing you our regular Saturday program, we hope, without any hitches. So, on this inaugural day at our new site, we welcome you and hope you'll enjoy the programs that'll be coming your way.
3: 3CR, celebrating 50 years.
4: G'day, this is Jacob from the Friday Rave. 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A Friday Rave, bringing the 5 o'clock drinks debrief to you here on Community Radio 3CR.
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7: Yes, we just heard the Madre Terra by, what was the name of the
8: Modern
7: band?
8: Modern City Ramblers.
7: Modern City Ramblers.
8: Legendary band.
6: Legendary band.
7: Don't they feature in that film Centopassi?
9: Yes, they do.
10: Because they do a song called Centopassi.
7: Centopassi, yeah. That's when I first became aware.
9: I remember going to their concerts when I was a teenager. Amazing.
7: What was it like?
9: Oh, it was so much fun.
8: Delirio totale. 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
8: 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But it is important to note what he's saying is that all this investment in AI, as well as we see the recent penetration by OpenAI software and the lackluster response that our government gave.
7: Yeah, I mean, it's even been reported in The Guardian last week that Anthropic were lobbying behind the scenes, where they were saying, well, if you don't water down the copyright protections, then we're just not going to incorporate renewable energy now with our data centers. So, and I actually saw on Instagram a couple of days ago, artist Ben Quilty, he actually said that in 2023, he actually identified that AI was scooping up all his work, artwork. So I'm also aware that it was currently in the United States, the Authors Guild is mounting a legal case against I can't remember which AI company, could have been OpenAI, for this very reason, for their intellectual property being stolen.
9: Already happens all the time. It has already happened. There was like a scandal a while ago, like last year, about all these intellectual property and writings by writers all over the world stolen from an illegal online library for downloading content and just fed into AI. And of course, it's ridiculous. And one of the things that Albanese is saying to justify this measure is that there is going to be like an economic return. And so, yeah, people are going to get paid if they decide to train AI. But everything is so vague and it's still like just completely against any copyright law.
7: But none of those AI companies, their balance sheets are really shaky. They're yet to generate a profit.
8: I don't know how you feel about all this AI stuff, Tony. I'm sure the AFSA has a pretty strong opinion about this sort of resource allocation that data centers get and AI consumes. But, I mean, what's most concerning is that all of these leading companies that have large defense contracts with the U.S. military then have been granted the ability to police themselves, in Trump's words. And so he's saying that the smartest minds in the world will sort of regulate each other and keep each other in line.
11: Yeah, but I think even some of those leaders like Sam Altman and all these people are just afraid of what AI can do. They've been starting talking about reframing a little bit the capacity of AI. But for us, I would say it not only, data stealing data, particularly indigenous traditional knowledge as well, but in what concerns us as well is how it is pilfering country. It's because that AI obviously needs a gigantic amount of data centers that are storing all that information. And so we're starting to see in Australia particularly that it's becoming a very nice place for these companies to put their data centers in because of the lack of proper regulation and the push from the federal government to just let that go. And so these data centers often, they just use a lot of water to cool down their servers. They use a lot of land. They heat up the surrounding areas. And there's no thinking about what this what mining is necessary to actually produce all these servers and the chips and all that, which usually contain a lot of PFAS, which are how do you call this?
7: They're otherwise known as forever chemicals.
11: Exactly. Yeah.
7: So I think this is a common thing that's said, that because of so much of these PFAS is in the system, in the biosphere, in the ecosystem, every human being has got that in their blood system. Mm. Yeah.
11: Yeah.
8: And on the line, we've got Sam Wainwright from WA talking to us about AUKUS and about the impact that AUKUS is having in WA and on land, country and people out there. Sam, how are you this evening?
12: Yeah, I'm very well, thanks.
9: Hi, Sam.
12: Hi there.
7: Hi, Sam. It's Matthew here, and you just spoke with Tobia. I'm just going to open up. I actually saw a couple of weeks ago on Instagram Sophie O'Neill, the Greens WA, and she actually posted stuff from a public forum that ABC Perth were running on AUKUS. And I got the impression that a lot of questions the public put up to the MPs there on the stand weren't actually aired. And I recall that Sophie McNeill was talking about her son's experience, that he wanted to be an electrician, and what the school was doing, not showing him around, say, like something at a factory, but actually took him to like a ship. I also saw a lot of people that were talking about the impacts of the what's going on at Rockhampton on their lives.
12: Yeah, that's right. Look, the first thing I'd say is that AUKUS comes in the context of two things. One is the Force Posture Agreement, which was signed back in 2014, which allows the United States to have far greater access to military bases and installations on Australian soil. That's the first thing. And then secondly, there's also been a long-standing plan by both Labor and Liberal to make Australia a major weapons exporting industry. And that has been further turbocharged by the plan of the Trump administration to increase U.S. military spending by 50% on 2025 levels by 2027. That is a the United States is already responsible for 40% of global military spending. So that is just hundreds of billions of dollars. And so there is a wholesale rush by Australian government, federal and state, and universities and the school sector to orient towards the so-called defence industry. And the AUKUS is part of that, and we're seeing that now. So, you know, there's this thing people in Melbourne will be familiar with, the Land Forces Conference, which is happening in Perth this year. And it's like 500 school kids are going to be taken to that. So this whole idea that STEM education should be geared towards the so-called defence industry is very widespread now.
8: Mm. And that's only one of the problems that WA is facing, of course. Sam, you lead one of the one of the most important sort of Stop AUKUS and anti-war mobilizations in the WA with a lot of other activists. But what are the other impacts that this is having on just regular residents around, especially in Cockburn Sound?
12: Sure. Well, I mean, the first impact to think about is the fact that there will be nuclear material. There will be nuclear reactors on these submarines. And so we as a community now have to contend with the risk that that brings. Now, of course, you know, the chance that something will go catastrophically wrong with a nuclear reactor on a submarine might be very small, but the consequences are very big. And it's worth bearing in mind that there have been accidents with nuclear submarines. And in fact, as we speak, there are 9 nuclear submarines, 5 former Soviet ones and 4 US ones, sitting on the ocean floor with nuclear reactors, sitting under massive pressure, being corroded, that will one day spill their guts, basically, into the natural environment. So that we have that risk. And then on top of that, there's also the low-level radioactive material that is going to be treated in Australia once we have nuclear submarines here on a regular basis. So I should point out that nuclear submarines do US and British nuclear submarines visit occasionally, but now what they're talking about is having US submarines on rotation. So that is it. So that effectively turns HMAS Sterling, which is in Cockburn Sound, into a US nuclear submarine base. And that in turn is putting pressure on infrastructure, of course. It's an incredible thing, but on the road that leads to HMAS Sterling, the place where the nuclear submarines are going to be docked, there's been a homeless camp for a number of months now. We have a housing affordability crisis here in the West, just like everywhere else in the country. And those people have just recently been moved on with threat of arrest. And yet, our state government and federal governments are scrambling to build housing for US defence personnel who are going to be stationed. I think, don't quote me on this, but it's around about 200 from memory. So it's incredible. We have this 9-year waiting list for public housing. But yet, when it comes to US defence personnel, all of a sudden it can happen. So they're just two of the real present problems of having nuclear submarines. But the other one, of course, is that by hosting nuclear submarines, it makes it so much more likely that we will be implicated in a nuclear attack or be the victims of a nuclear attack and become a target.
8: And this is only still one yet like smaller aspect of a pretty large, even WA Labor policy to protect the defence industry and to rapidly expand it. We've seen, my mum's told me about the rapid expansion of police powers in light of the Land Forces Weapons Expo that's happening, but that's only some of the sort of repression that activists are facing in WA, isn't that right?
12: Yes, well, the Land Forces Conference happens next week, it's the biggest weapons fair in Australia by far, and it's happened in Melbourne and Brisbane in the past, as some of your listeners would be aware of. So it's happening. We've got at this moment the Perth Convention and Exhibition Centre, and the Labor government has done two things. One is that they have allocated $10.4 million to security for the event, which is just a mind-boggling amount of money.
7: So, and then secondly, $10.4 million?
12: Yeah, that's right. $10.4 just on security for a conference, which I should say is a private event. So while there'll be lots of government agencies there and universities are exhibiting along with the private, the big weapons companies that you'd expect, like BAE Systems and Babcock and Raytheon, it is still actually a private event. And so it's a staggering amount of money being spent on security for it. And then on top of that, just 2 weeks ago, they passed the Land Forces Special Powers Bill, which designates both the conference venue and kind of a donut of land around it as a place where police have special powers. So there's a whole list of things which are effectively prohibited items. And they might include things that you'd expect, you know, like weapons, but they also jam jars, tin cans, glasses, bike locks. All of these things are prohibited items, and the police can ask, you know, basically arrest you if you're in possession of these things. Did I mention even sunglasses? Presumably because they might reduce the efficacy of facial recognition, you know, software cameras. So it's this massive list of prohibited items that you could be arrested just for possessing. And then additionally, the police have increased powers to move you on or arrest you with increased penalties, both in terms of fines and jail terms if you don't comply. And then on top of that, they're also compiling, they tell us, a list of prohibited people, so people who will not be allowed to enter what's called in the legislation the event area. And those people face massive fines and jail sentences if they do so. And they're not going to tell us in advance who's on that list. I don't know. I'm guessing that anyone who's been associated with particularly high-profile civil disobedience type direct action or anyone who was arrested in Melbourne in connection with Land Forces protest, I'm guessing, could be on that list. So it's quite extraordinary to do this. It's a terrible precedent in terms of civil liberties, but what it really flags is the absolute determination of our state government to make the weapons industry a major industry here. Now, the federal government says that it wants to make Australia a top 10 weapons exporter in the world, and our state government says that they want to make weapons the second biggest industry after mining. So you really get a sense of the extent to which there is a strategic pivot towards weapons manufacturing going on right now. And so that's why we need to think of AUKUS as being bigger than just the AUKUS class submarine, which is AUKUS Pillar 1, but there's AUKUS Pillar 2, which is all the defence cooperation relating to missiles, drone warfare, AI, all that sort of stuff, and also critical minerals. It's a massive thing, and it's filtering down through all sectors of society, particularly the education sector. I should add that the major universities have all got stands at this thing as well. So it's kind of we're used to the fact in Western Australia, in particular, that the mining companies have a big presence, a big footprint on the university campuses, and now the weapons industries are doing the same thing.
8: And the impacts will be felt by just regular people. But just as we're coming up to the end of the program, just where people can get in contact with or find out more about all the campaigns you guys are running and just be more informed about this frontier, because really Western Australia is the frontier that faces out towards the world, and Australia's obviously seeing this and being manipulated maybe or being infiltrated by US foreign interests. So Where would our listeners and people find any more information about the work that you do and the work that all the activists in WA do?
12: Well, look, the protest that we're organising against Land Forces is being initiated by the WA Anti-War Collective, and some of the key organisations that are backing the protest call are Stop AUKUS WA, which I'm a founding member of, and Friends of Palestine, and a whole range of others. So they're the key groups to chase up, but there's others as well. If you go to our social media, you know, Facebook, Instagram, all those kinds of places, you'll see all the organisations that are part of this call. And if I can just end with this, something, why it is so important is, we do face an existential threat to our existence. There's no question about it. And that comes from runaway global warming. And this massive orientation towards military expenditure, not just by our government, by others as well, shows that their real plan for climate change is actually repression at home and war abroad. And we just can't let that happen.
8: Absolutely. Couldn't agree more, Sam. Thanks for coming on. You'll have to come on again and we'll have to expand some of these arguments. But more power, more strength to your arm, and we'll see you soon.
12: Thanks so much. Great to have the opportunity.
7: Thanks, Sam.
12: Bye now.
8: And that about takes us quasi alla fine del nostro programma. Adesso ci abbiamo proprio 2 secondi per dire grazie a tutti, grazie per ascoltarci. Guardate la pagina di Radio Filef su 3CR, troverete tutti i link. E per questo tutto ci resta da dire, stay
7: antifascisti. Next up, Tamil Voices.
8: E usciremo con la canzone di Dr. Dre.

Did you know that Western Sahara is Africa's last colony? The issue of Western Sahara was raised in the Eddie Mabo case referencing Terra Nullius. Western Sahara is illegally occupied by Morocco. Indigenous Sahrawis are denied their right to self-determination. France continues to veto United Nations human rights observation in Western Sahara. Sahrawi people are being killed by Israeli drones. Like to learn more? Become informed. Become an Australia Western Sahara Association member at awsa.org.au. Australian Western Sahara Association is a 3CR supporter.

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None of us are free for sure. And I always say that song, I say something about it. Welcome to the show. This is Ajak here with Ubuntu. Ubuntu means that I am here because you are. And the song that you just heard, the song that we opened the show with, is called None of Us Are Free. And that is from Solomon Burke. And it's a beautiful song, as you could hear. And I hope you're having a great day today, a great evening, and prepare to go to bed. I'm going to accompany you tonight with the music from the Sudan and the area around. And just enjoy and have a great night. And I come back to you to let you know these songs.

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1: He talking about the South Sudan. He's talking about the beautiful South Sudan that he just talk about the good thing in South Sudan, and he's talking about how they are very proud, and they are so that is pretty much that about that song. And you heard before that track as well before, from another tribe called Nuer in South Sudan, and he talking about the same thing as well. And so yeah, it's so sad. A lot of South Sudanese are very sad all over the world, because you know that beautiful country, South Sudan themselves, they never been colonized.

guys in their entire life. When the English went to Sudan, colonized Sudan, they were in a tropical, very, very, very difficult for British to go there because it's tropical, and all the disease, tropical disease and malaria, and they fought with his spear as well. So they pretty on their own for that long, you know, and even in North Sudan, they just don't have very much to anything to do with them. So that is the better proud people. They just, and actually it actually make them people think they are not all people, of course, like everywhere else in the world. But the South Sudanese are very proud. They just can't take it. They can't take oppression. It is something they can't take, because they live as a nomad for many thousands of years. You know, since they migrated from the north, and as the Nile get drier, they follow until now they end up in South Sudan, which is very humid and savanna, and pretty much, and we the darkest people in the world, because we are in the equator and we are in a very, very deep savanna, very humid, and so they be nomad. They don't have really, nobody tell them off for that thousands of years, and they find it hard to be able to, you know, as you know, discrimination is it all over the world, and most of them have been discriminated against, and you know, in everywhere in the Western world where they are, and you could see here in Australia as well what happened during the election. Now it's so very nerve-wracking, in South Sudanese community, African community, but particular South Sudanese community, and Muslim community. It just absolutely it going to be, that is our worst nightmare time, and we're so lucky because the current government, you know, It minimized that a little bit, and but then again, you know, people just you know, it's not all people. People just come with these ideas and blame on someone. It's not about the people. It's about agenda. Someone have an agenda, and they're not necessarily bad people, of course, and. But when you have an agenda and you have a easy target, or you have a punchbag, that what you do, you're going to hit the bag, because you know you blame for your unhappy, that what I try to say, and so it's very difficult for the. For a South Sudanese community, in particular, in this time, and we've been told, you know, there are a lot of kids going to juvenile again, which is really something heartbreaking, because, you know, Australians don't want them to not to be productive citizen, and. I always say this, you know, there are so much, you know, generosity Australian made and sacrifice and finance to settle people like South Sudanese, and it's not fair that some people are building the community and there are some people who are actually destroyed it, and that is not, and this is done in the name of crime, and if you go and look and pack all that, I think I talked about it before, people will be shocked.
But people don't know, and that is a sad thing. And report, I watched news on Sunday, David, his last name I can't say, but what he does, morning at ABC, and he says something that incredible, something actually, you know, related to me and to us, you know. People think somehow people are vulnerable because they are vulnerable, but people don't think that we make people to become vulnerable. Vulnerable, that's how we do. That is how we do. So it's not, nobody born has a really vulnerable. We make them. And that is what happening in some part of Australia. And one thing that I would be able to say, when things are hidden, it's so hard for people. You just blame people. And I think it's not fair for Australian people, you know, for people like us to just say, oh, Australia are racist. It's not fair because most people have no idea what's going on. One thing that I would love people to do is to engage and talk. And if someone says something, because silence hurt. I just want to say silence hurt people. And that is related to Solomon Burke. If you don't say this is wrong, and then you mean that you say it's right. And so that is one thing that I really would love to, if I have in a position of those people are. That one thing I would say. If someone talk to you, don't just dismiss. Don't just say, you know, listen to them because they have a concern, and it's so hard to feel someone pain while you don't have it. It's difficult to do. What you can do is, to be empathy. That is what people can do, but empathy without action, it doesn't help. So I just love that, you know, like even having said all this, I just love Australian people. When we were kicked by the politician, the 2017, Australian people said, you know what, we're not buying what you tell us. And I loved. I was feeling like I just have hundreds of $1,000 to go and buy ever Australia the flower that Melbourne. That's how I felt. I was so happy and very appreciative for Australian people. And I think Australian people, I don't underestimated them. They will do the same thing again. Having said that, I'm going to play to you a song, and this song is from South of Sudan, and enjoy it.

0: That is a song, it's a love song in South Sudan. It's a young man, amazing singer in South Sudan called Ali Juma. I played his music a while ago, and I love his music because he just absolutely is amazing. He's a great singer. And all the South Sudanese loved him. He lived in South Sudan. And yeah, and his music is just incredible. And yeah, so I am going to close the show with this amazing song, and it's blues. You know that I love blues, and I hope I don't make you depressed going to bed, but here it is. Yeah. So yeah, just.
1: Hello.
0: So, yeah.
2: My name is Etta Mae Hartwell.

0: 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This program was a repeat of an earlier broadcast, and some of the details may have been out of date.
1: AfriQ Bizmo is back. Following their sold-out premiere at the Melbourne Recital Centre, this is the first expanded live show for this bold new transcontinental collaboration, featuring percussionist Ray Pereira, Gambian choral master Amadou Sousou, Cuban bassist Yunia Terry Cabrera, and award-winning saxophonist Julian Wilson. AfriQ Bizmo explores the deep musical connections between West Africa and Cuba through original compositions, improvisation, griot storytelling, Afro-Cuban rhythms, and contemporary jazz. Joining them are special guest Gamelin Dananda, bringing the explosive interlocking rhythms of Balinese Gonkebia to the Bolt Ensemble. AfriQ Bizmo and Gamelin Dananda and the Bolt Ensemble live at the Northcote Social Club on Thursday, 29th October. 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Joel Tartz is a 3CR supporter.
2: So it's up to us, the people. We need a treaty in this country. We need the end to the war in this country. And the only way we can do that is through a peace treaty. Not the one you see in Victoria, not the one you see in Queensland, not the one you see in the Northern Territory, because they talk treaty and still lock our people up. They still kill our people. They still desecrate our land and our water. A treaty means peace. A treaty means equality. And a treaty means justice. Thank you.
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0: Hello, my name is Ana Maria Tijoux. I'm a musician composer from Chile, and I would like to say thank you to this space of community radio and to give the opportunity like to have different news and music and to put another perspective in this world that is so crazy, in another step of violence. So I think it's so important to make another vision about what is happening. So thank you, and say thank you particularly to the Mujeres Latinoamericanas and this show. Thank you.
1: So we're now in this world in which the border between truth and lies has been effaced. Truth is a border. When you no longer have a concept of truth, there's no more limit. And that, I think, is connected to the dissolution of other boundaries between reality and non-reality, between the human and the non-human. When we have no distinction between truth and lies, we don't have a basis to distinguish between good and evil. What do we do in this world in which borders are being dissolved?
2: That's Marcy Shore, and this is Alternative Radio. I'm David Barsamian. This edition of AR features Marcy Shore on truth and lies. Hannah Arendt says lying aids the powerful and leads to public cynicism. She warned lying by leaders undermines democracy. Truth is an uncontestable fact. Lies are not. Calling things you don't like a hoax makes it difficult for citizens to cut through the lies, particularly when there's no evidence to support them. To deceive people, lies are wrapped in flags and slogans. In Orwell's 1984, the main character Winston Smith writes, "Freedom is the freedom to say that 2 + 2 = 4. If that is granted, all else follows. But Big Brother and the party have other ideas. They force citizens through torture and propaganda to accept that 2 + 2 = 5. Truth is whatever the party says it is. No, it's not. The truth matters." Our guest today is Marcy Shore. She's an award-winning scholar and professor at the Monk School of Global Affairs and Public Policy at the University of Toronto. She spoke at Ilya State University in Tbilisi, Georgia, in May 2026. And now, Marcy Shore.
1: I was trained in the 1990s as a historian of Eastern Europe. I've spent most of my career as a historian, as a writer, sometimes as a translator, but trying to explain Eastern Europe to Americans, Canadians, English speakers. And in the past decade, I've found myself in a slightly strange second role, which is trying to explain my own country to people abroad. You know, I'm American. It's wrenching and heartbreaking for me to watch my own country kind of descend into fascism. And a lot of my observations and insights about my own country come from my slightly strange perspective of being an American who has spent my whole adult life hanging out, you know, in the former communist world. I see things in some ways as I... watching my own country, I see Putinism kind of juxtaposed with Trumpism. I see aspects of fascism from the 1930s combined with things that are very, very new. So I'll talk to you a little bit about that. And then, you know, I want to talk to you about a text that has stayed with me for my whole career and has been one of the most important texts I continue to read and reread both alone and with my students, and that is Václav Havel's The Power of the Powerless. There are phases we all go through in life of kind of very intense reading of certain authors and certain thinkers, And then there are also certain authors and certain thinkers I feel like I come back to again and again and again. And Václav Havel and Hannah Arendt are two of the people that I've come back to again and again and again. And so this talk will be inflected by that, you know, what it means for me to be thinking through this literature now, you know, in very different circumstances from the circumstances in which I first read these texts in the early 1990s. So let me maybe start by saying a little bit about something I've been preoccupied with, and that's what is old and what is new in these 21st century forms of authoritarianism, neo-fascism, whatever we want to call it, that we're experiencing. There has been a long-standing, at least since 2015, 2016, debate about whether we can use the word fascism to talk about what is happening in the United States. Can we use the word fascist to talk about Donald Trump, to talk about what happens to the Republican Party? And one thing I like to talk to my students about is the way in which historians use these categories and concepts. We talk about fascism, authoritarianism, totalitarianism, genocide, concentration camps, imperialism, colonialism. And of course, no two historical instances are ever exactly the same. Nevertheless, I think we need concepts and categories in order to mediate between the singular and the universal. It's part of what allows us to process reality. I think of using these kind of political, social concepts, historical concepts, the way Kant talked about intuitions and concepts, where Kant says that concepts without intuitions are empty and intuitions without concepts are blind. That we need these categories, you know, like different kinds of lenses we put on in order to help us process the reality, but we shouldn't fetishize them. I've also been thinking a lot about, in these postmodern times, the very famous comment by Marx about Hegel's observation that all historical events occur, as it were, twice. And Marx says he forgot to add the first time is tragedy, the second time is farce. We're seeing a lot of the absurdist and the farcical now, which unfortunately does not exclude the tragic, because the corpses can pile up pitilessly, even in farcical variations. And so I want to run through some of the things that I think we're seeing now, both in Russia and the United States. Then think about what that means for opposition, for dissent, for rebellion, and what the possibilities are in these particular circumstances. So there are some things that are old. I like to use some German words, but my children, who are native German speakers, point out that my accent is terrible and I shouldn't use them. But the Führerprinzip, the leadership principle, the cult of the leader, we see that it's very obvious, of course, in Russia. But it has become chilling in the United States as well. You know, when J.D. Vance last year stood up and said, we cannot ignore the president's desire for Greenland. I thought, what an un-American thing to say. We cannot ignore the president. The president has a desire. And suddenly there is great enthusiasm among his supporters, you know, for the invasion of Greenland, which I strongly suspect the people who are enthusiastic about invading Greenland overlap tremendously with the American demographic, which a year earlier had not even known there was such a place as Greenland. You know, and suddenly you drum up this excitement for an invasion of Greenland. You see other things that we know not only from Soviet times, but from Tsarist times. And one of them is the phenomenon captured by the Russian word proizvol, which we don't have in English. This kind of arbitrariness that is always already potentially tinged with tyranny, if not terror. It's something that I think Black Americans have long understood, but white Americans have not. You know, it is, you could think of it as the opposite of the rule of law, but the sense that the powers that be can do whatever they like for any kind of arbitrary reason. And there are no more rules. So you never really know where there's a safe space. And this phenomenon of proizvol that most Americans are not used to, it induces terror because it induces uncertainty. Nobody really knows who is going to be taken off the street next. Nobody knows who's going to be the next victim. And it has an effect of atomizing people, you know, of people withdrawing into themselves so as not to be noticed. And that is, it's deadly for civil society, you know, and it's deadly for the formation of any kind of opposition. You see other things that are classic tropes of fascism from the 1930s. You see racial hierarchies. You see a division of society into us versus them. There are the immigrants who are demonized, you know, including with completely absurd things like the Haitian immigrants, they're eating your cats and dogs in Springfield, which was just pulled out of the air, I think first by Vance and then by Trump. I was watching on the presidential debate before the November 2024 elections with my kids and our cat, and our cat found this very stressful. Vance even later, when questioned by journalists, acknowledged that he had made this up to attract people's attention to the problem of immigrants. But this idea that you can decide that some people are not human, that some people are barbarians, that they are in any case not part of us, and that they are, therefore they are not entitled to any kind of dignity or human rights, this is not new. You know, this we know perfectly well from the 1930s, if not before. You see scapegoating. You know, everything bad is coming from the outside, from somebody else. Nothing is our responsibility. Nothing is the responsibility of our society. There are always some others, some foreigners, some people with different color skin, some outsiders who have brought everything bad. Everything can be projected onto them, including five-year-old kids who can be taken away from their parents and locked in cages. They can be scapegoated too. You see a kind of mythologization of the past. You know, all of these fascist regimes, be they, you know, modern or postmodern, like to imagine that, you know, we come from some great past. I mean, Mussolini was imagining a third Rome, and Hitler was imagining that he would turn Berlin into Germania on the basis of some kind of pre-modern grandiose kingdom. Trump likes to think he is making America great again. Of course, that moment of greatness is always a kind of nostalgic fantasy for what never was. Putin has delusions about recreating the world of Peter the Great. You see these, you know, what in German you call the Ausnahmezustand, the state of exception. You know, where suddenly there's a leader who decides that, you know, we've declared a state of emergency, so the rules don't have to apply. We see Gleichschaltung, getting in line, consolidation of power. We see what Eugene Ionesco would describe as the rhinoceros problem. There have been new productions of Ionesco's rhinoceros, that people you would not expect to get in line and to go along start to kind of get in line and go along. Ionesco describes watching his friends in Romania one by one become fascist in the 1930s, and says in the beginning, of course, they weren't fascist. We used to get together, we used to find arguments opposing theirs, and then one by one they become a rhinoceros. You see the phenomenon of provocatia. You see the powers that be setting up people, you know, to be scapegoated for other things. You see the corruption of language. After Trump was elected the first time, In November 2016, I changed all my syllabi and all my teaching plans. And I thought, okay, all my students now are going to go back and we're going to read the most classic works from 20th century totalitarianism. We're all going to go back and read Arendt's Origins of Totalitarianism, and we're all going to go back and read Viktor Klemperer's Language of the Third Reich. For those of you who are younger and don't know this book, Viktor Klemperer was a German-Jewish philologist, you know, and a specialist in Romance literature and Romanticism, who survives Nazi Germany thanks largely to his non-Jewish wife. And he takes meticulous notes. He keeps a diary, and the diaries have been published. And he then writes a book called Language of the Third Reich, in which he analyzes the language of Nazism. You know, what Nazis have done with the German language and how that has infected people's thinking. And one of my favorite quotes that applies very much to the present time is, words can be like tiny doses of arsenic. They are swallowed unnoticed, appear to have no effect. And then after a little time, the toxic reaction set in after all. And I think about that a lot. The words can be like tiny doses of arsenic, how we start referring to people, you know, as animals and as enemies, you know, and as subhuman. We also see the phenomenon of the step by step, the things that happen gradually that we would never accept if they happened suddenly, but like the frog that you put in the water that is gradually heated until it's boiling, you go step by step by step. The Austrian president, Alexander von der Bellen, several years ago at an event commemorating the liberation of Auschwitz, said,

See, the phenomenon that Dostoevsky describes in The Grand Inquisitor, the overcoming of freedom on behalf of happiness, for nothing has ever been more insufferable, says the Grand Inquisitor to Jesus in Ivan Karamazov's parable. Nothing has ever been more insufferable for man and human society than freedom, the desire to escape from freedom. One of my favorite lines from Adorno and Horkheimer's Dialectic of Enlightenment, but they make this point by saying, the strain of holding the I together adheres to the I in all stages, the difficulty of holding the self together. And the temptation to lose it has always been there, along with the blind determination to maintain it. And this desire to escape from the self, together with the desire to assert the self, the Czech philosopher Jan Patočka describes. Patočka says there must be something in the human condition that attracts us to alienation, that attracts us to alienate the self from the self, that tempts us to part with our own self. And then the last thing I want to mention that is not new is the phenomenon that we know from 20th century totalitarian regimes, that they have a way of implicating everybody. They have a way of taking away any kind of neutral, innocent space, so that in order to live at all, you have to participate in the very system that is oppressing you. You know, and that's something that I find it's hard for Americans to get their minds around. And it's something that took me a long time to get my mind around, but I think is central to understanding the 20th century experience, and I think it's central to understanding what's happening now as well. And with that, I want to talk a little bit about Havel's essay, The Power of the Powerless. I don't know how many of those of you who are younger know that text, so I'm going to kind of walk through it, and hopefully those of you who already know it well will forgive me for rehearsing it again. So The Power of the Powerless is, this was a text that Václav Havel wrote in 1978. It was dedicated to the memory of the great Czech philosopher Jan Patočka shortly after his death. And it was occasioned by a meeting between Václav Havel and Adam Michnik on a mountain named Sněžka on the Czechoslovak-Polish border. And it was the first meeting between two of the great thinkers of that period. And as an intellectual historian, I love these moments of meeting because history always moves when people encounter one another. So we have this essay thanks to this encounter between Havel and Adam Michnik. In fact, Havel manages to climb up this mountain with a bottle of vodka. And while they're there, you know, they start talking about ways in which these small acts by ordinary people could have revolutionary consequences. And Adam manages to convince Havel that he should write this up into an essay and send it to Adam in Warsaw, and Adam will have it translated into Polish, and he will publish it in his Samizdat journal. Adam is a very persuasive person, and Havel does this. So Havel goes back to Czechoslovakia. He writes this long essay. So the story is set in Czechoslovakia, 1978, during a period that Havel calls post-totalitarian. And he says, by post-totalitarian, he doesn't mean no longer totalitarian, but he means a different era from what you had during the Stalinist period. And of course, it takes Czechoslovakia a long time to de-Stalinize. They are very reluctant to de-Stalinize. And then you have the Prague Spring in 1968. And then, as you all know, there is a Warsaw Pact Soviet invasion of Czechoslovakia in 1968. After that invasion, the cat is out of the bag, so to speak, to use a very colloquial American expression, in the sense that everybody now knows that the regime that the Kremlin insists be installed
after the

0: invasion of 1968 is not what anyone wants. The experiment of socialism with a human face in Czechoslovakia had had tremendous popular support. There's still some nostalgia for that moment when there could have been a third way, which we will never know because it was violently put down. But there was an authentic faith that there could be a kinder, gentler version of socialism with a human face. Once that experiment was crushed by those Soviet tanks, now it was obvious that the regime that was installed, nobody wanted, that this was forced upon the people of Czechoslovakia. And so this was the time that was described perhaps most often by the metaphor of the emperor's new clothes. You know, everybody knows that the emperor is naked, but everybody continues to pretend to admire the emperor's new clothes. And the emperor knows that the emperor is naked, but he continues to go along with the admiration for his new clothes. This is the period that Havel is describing as post-totalitarian. In distinction from the Stalinist period, which was much bloodier, which was full of much more terror, but had an authenticity to it in the sense that there were real believers. Havel is now describing in this essay the period when there are no more real believers, when everybody knows that the emperor is naked. The other metaphor that is used to describe this period comes from Dostoevsky's Grand Inquisitor. The Grand Inquisitor, as Ivan Karamazov tells his parable to his brother Alyosha, we are in the Inquisition, heretics are being burned at the stake. Jesus comes back to earth, he's immediately in prison. The Grand Inquisitor goes to see him in prison. He's not happy to see Jesus. He explains that people don't want freedom, that they will willingly trade their freedom for security. And at the end of this parable, we learn that the Grand Inquisitor has only one secret. And the Grand Inquisitor's one secret is that he does not believe in God. So this was the other, even sharper metaphor that was applied to this post-totalitarian, post-1968 communist period. Even the communist regime no longer believes in communism. Everybody knows that the emperor is naked. And this is the essential context for the story that Havel now tells us in this essay about the greengrocer. So the greengrocer, the hero, or rather the anti-hero in this text, is an ordinary Czech man who works in a produce shop selling fruits and vegetables. And every morning he goes into his shop and puts the sign in the window next to the carrots and the onions saying, "Workers of the world, unite." And Havel says, why does he put the sign in the window? Is it his sincere, spontaneous desire to tell all of his customers and everyone who passes by about his great enthusiasm for the socialist future? And Havel says, no, of course not. The greengrocer doesn't believe in the slogan of the workers of the world uniting. The customers don't believe in the slogan. No one who passes by believes in the slogan. Even the communist regime and its members no longer believe in the slogan. And the regime knows that the people don't believe. And the people know that the regime knows that they know. And everybody knows that everybody knows. But nevertheless, everybody goes on pretending. And Havel says, well, why does he do it? Why does he put that sign in the window that no one believes in anyway? And Havel says, well, what else can he do? What choice does he have? Suppose he takes the sign down. Suppose one day he hides it, at the bottom of a box of rotten tomatoes, let's say. What would happen? Well, Havel says, somebody could inform on him. He could be questioned by the police. He could be detained. He could be interrogated. His children could lose their right to a university education. His permission to go on holiday with his family could be withdrawn. In fact, all sorts of trouble could ensue for the greengrocer if he were to take down that sign. And Havel says, well, why? Why would he encounter so much trouble for taking down a sign that nobody believes in anyway? And Havel says, well, it seems that despite that nobody believes this, nevertheless, that sign is very important to the regime. In fact, if one day all the greengrocers take down their signs, that would be the beginning of a revolution. Therefore, Havel says, the greengrocer is not so powerless after all. Because he is powerful, he is also responsible and therefore guilty, for it's the greengrocers who allow the game to go on in the first place. And Havel says, in this post-totalitarian system, the line between victim and oppressor runs de facto through each one of us. For each of us, in his or her own way, is both a victim and a supporter of the system. And so you see a couple things here. You know, one of which is that the greengrocer is living in a lie. But in fact, the greengrocer is living in two lies, in two levels of lies. The first lie is the lie he's telling to everybody else, which is that he believes in the socialist future. And that's a lie he's aware of. He knows that he doesn't believe. And he knows that other people don't believe it. But he's telling that lie to others nonetheless. The deeper lie, and the one that Havel is more concerned about, is the lie that the greengrocer is telling himself. And for those of you who've read Sartre, this is what Sartre, the French existentialist, would call mauvaise foi, would call bad faith, which really in English, bad faith doesn't quite capture mauvaise foi. It's the literal translation. It's more self-deception. What it is, it's a lie that you tell yourself. You are both the teller and the receiver of the lie. And the greengrocer is telling a lie to himself about his powerlessness. He's telling himself a lie that he cannot do otherwise. And one of the things you see here is that the thing that is rational for the greengrocer to do at an individual level, it's rational for him to say that, well, the cost I would pay personally for taking down this sign is greater than the social benefit of my one little act, because who am I? But of course, Havel's suggesting, it is precisely the collection of all of these individually rational decisions to be secure that enables tyranny to continue. And this is his observation that if one day all the greengrocers take down their sign, that would be the beginning of a revolution. And there are a couple implications here for Havel, one of which is that the ontological reality of truth is testified to and proven by the ontological reality of lies. It is clear that the greengrocer is living a lie. In fact, he's living two lies. He's living the lie he's telling others, and he's living the lie he's telling himself. It's very clear that those are lies. Because we know that lies are real, we know that there is such a thing as truth. The other thing he's saying, and he's taking this from Patochka, he quotes Patochka in this essay saying that the thing about responsibility is that we carry it with us everywhere. Responsibility, Patochka says, is always already. It's not a contingent relationship to this or that. It is part of our condition, our human condition of being in the world. It's different from guilt. Guilt might be contingent. One is guilty of something one did or did not do. Responsibility is always already. We are always already responsible. You know, and Havel is trying to suggest here both a conviction that there is such a thing as truth and an insistence that responsibility is always already with us, and that what it means to be a self, to be a human subject, is to take responsibility for truth. You know, the philosophical move here, I would say, is that robust subjectivity is not what relativizes truth, it's what grounds truth. And subjectivity and truth, the self and truth, are connected through responsibility. Okay, let me say a little bit now about what is new or what is postmodern in these forms of tyranny, and then what might we do with Havel's paradigm of the greengrocer to think through these new conditions. So I want to talk now a little bit about what we might call neo-fascism or postmodern authoritarianism or post-truth or whatever we call it, but something that is distinctly new in this 21st century. So Hannah Arendt, when she's describing Nazism and Stalinism, makes this distinction between pre-modern political lies and 20th century ideologies. And she says that pre-modern political lies, she says, of course, politicians have always lied. People in power have always lied. That's not new. But she says the pre-modern lies, they were like tears in the fabric of reality. And the careful observer or the historian looking back could find the places where reality was torn and sewn back together. There's always a kind of seam. She says the difference in the 20th century is that you get ideologies which are false, but they are complete reconstructions of reality in such a way as to be seamless. There's no tear to perceive. Moreover, she says, they can be much more persuasive than actual reality. Because the problem with factuality, she says, is that it is permeated with chance, with contingency, with arbitrariness, with people who made decisions who might just as easily have made other decisions, with things that happened because it was raining on a certain day and somebody went back for an umbrella. There is no law of physics, Arendt says, that determined that Germany had to invade Belgium in 1914. All of these facts, factual truth, she says, as opposed to rational truth, as opposed to laws of physics or laws of mathematics, like 2 + 2 = 4, factual truth, she says, always bears the vulnerability of its original contingency. Many things happen that seem like they ought not to have happened due to chance, to coincidence, to stupid decisions people made. And she said, so 20th century ideologies, when they reconstruct reality, can make things much more logical than they ever were in reality. They can make things coherent and consistent. They can explain all events as being examples of laws. What we have today is that we have these tyrannical regimes that don't seem to have any kind of eschatological or teleological ideology at all, that are based not on giving us a vision of where we are going and some kind of utopian future, but are not even giving us a new holistic truth, but rather on undermining the notion that there is such a thing as truth at all. And together with that, you know, we had during Soviet times, during the communist period, you know, we had regimes that would try to oppress and suppress and repress truth. You know, as all of the dissidents knew, you were trying to get the truth out there. That's what Samizdat was about. That's why students were staying up, hand copying text and poems and passing them around and burying them in the bottom of a box of laundry detergent. There was the idea that the truth was repressed because the truth had a power. And so if you could get the truth out there, that would have its own force. Now these regimes are not about repressing the truth as much as about what Steve Bannon calls flooding the zone. You just drown people in garbage, you know, in crazy stories, you know, in one outrageous, bizarre lie after another, until people just kind of give up on the idea that there is such a thing as truth at all, that there is any kind of ontological distinction between truth and lies. And this kind of postmodern tyranny, it seems to come from the postmodernism coming into Russia belatedly in the 1990s, you know, and some kind of, you know, malicious demons, as Descartes might call them, or, you know, political spin doctors like Vladislav Surkov and Gleb Pavlovsky, who discover what Surkov describes as the art of the possible. The idea that there's a new technology that is going to allow the dissemination of infinite numbers of narratives, and that there is a way to just create infinite numbers of new reality. Gleb Pavlovsky, who I think at the end of his life, for the last several years of his life, becomes quite remorseful about the role he had in bringing Putin to power and starts giving lots of confessional interviews that you could describe as kind of obnazhenie priyoma, this kind of laying bare of the device, in which he explains how he did what they did. And one of the things he says is that the main difference between propaganda and the Soviet Union and the new Russia is that in Soviet times, the concept of truth was important. Even if they were lying, they took care to prove that what they were doing was the truth. Now no one even tries proving the truth. You can just say anything now. You can create realities. It's all just theater, Gleb Pavlovsky says. It's all just theater for a world audience. And there's no ideology involved. There's just a sistema. There's just a system. There's a system and there's dielki. There are deals and deal making. You know. And there's no ideology involved because there cannot be, because it's all just a kind of nihilistic creation of an infinite number of alternative realities. And he confesses that he took pleasure in kind of sculpting this formless political matter. There's a kind of mad scientist, you know, aspect to it. And I think we saw this, you know, it exploded for me, I think, first in 2014. You know, and especially at that moment in late February, March 2014, where there's a climax of the Maidan and a sniper massacre. And then suddenly you have these little green men, you know, who show up on the Crimean Peninsula to illegally annex it. And the instigation, you know, of separatist rebellions, you know, in southeastern Ukraine. And this radical creation of a kind of fictional world, or actually multiple fictional worlds, in which, as if in a few days in late February and early March 2014, you go from modernity to postmodernity in this bizarre mad scientist experiment. And then you might remember in July 2014 when the Malaysian Airlines flight was shot down. And that was a moment at which, you know, it seemed that one could just established that, you know, it was clear that, you know, that was a Russian book who shot down that plane, and 298 people, all 298 people on the plane were killed. And what you get from the Kremlin is not a single story, you know, explaining like that they didn't do it, but a series of stories. You know, kind of each one crazier than the next. You know, there was, no, the Ukrainians were doing military exercises and they accidentally shot it down. And then there was, no, it was Kolomoisky. And then there was, no, actually, it was Ukrainians attempting to assassinate Putin. They thought Putin was on the plane. And then there was, no, actually the CIA, this was the craziest part, had actually loaded that plane with corpses. you know, as a kind of provocatia to frame the Russians. And so there were not actually live people on the plane. There were just corpses that had already been put there by the CIA. And every day you got one crazy story after another. And so you just kind of give up on trying to figure out what happened. You're flooding the zone with stories. And I when Trump then came on the scene, some year and a half afterwards, so many of my American friends and colleagues, when they saw this complete disconnect he had from empirical reality, they thought this is a joke. And people were disturbed. But there was a sense that it wasn't really serious, that it couldn't possibly be really serious, because this kind of unhinging from factual reality couldn't possibly be taken seriously. There was a satire in The New Yorker after one of the early Republican debates in fall of 2015 about the fact checker who passes out from exhaustion at the end of the Republican debate and has to be hospitalized, because nobody can fact check as quickly as lies are coming out of that man's mouth. And I was an early panicker. I describe myself now as an early panicker, but not at all because I was smarter than other Americans, but only because I had a head start, because I was watching what was happening in Russia and Ukraine. And I knew that this kind of post-truth disconnect from empirical reality, I knew that it could have very dark consequences very quickly. Okay, and then more recently, you know, we heard in February 2022 that, oh, you know, the latest generation of stories for the full-scale invasion, well, Russia has to defend the integrity of the Donetsk People's Republic and the Lugansk People's Republic. And then it was, we have to protect our, we have to rescue our Russian-speaking Ukrainian brothers from the CIA-supported Ukrainian Nazi regime that's been installed in Kiev. And then there was, no, we're restoring the lands of Peter the Great. Then there was, this is a preemptive attack on NATO, because NATO was plotting an invasion of Russia. And then the most perverse part, a few months later from the Russian propagandists, you get a discussion, no, it wasn't Ukrainian Nazis in Kiev, it was Satanist. It was a Satanist cabal that took power in Kiev. And then they are actually Margarita Simonyan, you know, and these guys are having a whole discussion about whether Zelensky is the actual Antichrist or a demon in the service of the Antichrist. So together with post-truth, the other critical factor about this regime is what the anthropologist Natalia Rudakova calls cynical disinhibition, what you could call obnazhenia, which is a word that exists in many different Slavic languages, but not in English, this kind of laying bare with this shameless, brazen kind of admission of all of the horrible things you're doing. So that rather than trying to conceal the ugliness, the vulgarity, the sexism, the racism, the violence, the lawlessness, you just throw it out there. You throw it in people's faces. And that is something I think Trump did take from Putin. When he invited the Crown Prince of Saudi Arabia, Mohammed bin Salman, to the White House, and as you might recall, Mohammed bin Salman was the person who his intelligence services has determined was responsible for the murder of Jamal Khashoggi, the Saudi Arabian journalist writing for the Washington Post. And as, you know, Trump was, you know, hanging out with his good buddy, the Crown Prince of Saudi Arabia, a journalist questioned him about the murder of Jamal Khashoggi. And Trump just says, well, things happen. Just kind of brazenly, shamelessly. Yes, I'm hanging out with the assassin, but things happen. Which also reminded me of Margarita Simonyan going on television in summer of 2022 at the St. Petersburg Economic Forum and saying, "Vsya nadezhda na golod," all of our hope is in famine. You just brazenly, shamelessly announce that you are blackmailing the world with famine. And I listened to that and thought, that's the kind of thing that historians once would have spent months, if not years, digging around in the archives, looking for the scrap of paper where someone admitted to having that thought. And now you just throw it out there on television. You just kind of brazenly admit it. And this kind of obnoxenia, I think, is also this kind of shamelessness is also something that we're still struggling to find a way to oppose. The whole first Trump administration, so many of my friends and colleagues, especially the ones from legal studies and the lawyers, kept waiting for the Mueller report, thinking that when the serious people reveal the things that were concealed, that's going to bring it down. But the problem was not what remained concealed. The problem was what we had normalized. So we're now in this world in which the border between truth and lies has been effaced. Truth is a border. When you no longer have a concept of truth, there's no more limit. And that, I think, is connected to the dissolution of other boundaries between reality and non-reality, between the human and the non-human. When we have no distinction between truth and lies, we don't have a basis to distinguish between good and evil. And this was one of Havel's interventions. You know, that responsibility for truth was always already an ethical question, that epistemological questions were always already moral questions. This world without any borders, without any boundaries, is, I think, one of the reasons we're having trouble finding ways to oppose evil. What do we do in this world in which borders are being dissolved? My philosopher friend in Kiev, Konstantin Sigov, describes what was coming from Putinism as nihilism made systemic. You know, this world without distinctions in which nothing means anything. So let me just say a couple things, and then maybe we can think together about what dissent means today. When Havel is talking about the greengrocer, you know, he's describing a world 10 years after the Warsaw Pact invasion of Czechoslovakia, in which everyone has kind of normalized, in fact, it was called normalizacja. The Kremlin called it normalizacja, the normalization regime, this return to normality. And then the second form of normalization, everyone normalized this world of lies, in which you went into your shop and put the sign in the window. And one thing I think about a lot today is that the remarkable human ability to normalize the abnormal, is simultaneously the source of both our resistance and our complicity. And I don't know how we get around that problem, but it's something I hope we can think about together. I see it as a source of resilience. When I'm in Ukraine, since the full-scale invasion, there was a moment when I was in Kiev 2 years ago with my friend Amelia Glazier, who is a professor of literature and a translator of Ukrainian poetry. And we were in this cafe in downtown Kiev with one of the poets whose work she translates. And the air raid alarm went off. And as neurotic Americans, Amelia and I were ready immediately to jump into the bomb shelter. And the poet we were with, she's checking her Telegram channel, and she says, oh, it's this kind of missile. We have 27, 28 minutes. We can finish our coffee. And I saw, we're like, oh, okay, I guess we'll be finishing our coffee then. I watched kind of in awe, you know, of the resilience by which people had normalized living by these air raid alarms, you know, out of necessity. And I also see how it is a source of our complicity. You know, I see now how, you know, what happens when they come take our foreign students away and throw them in prisons in Louisiana, and we get used to it. One of the most profound things I thought was said about Trumpism after the first election in 2016 was by the British political comedian John Oliver, who got on television right after the first election and said, everybody, I want you to get out a post-it note and write on that post-it note, "This is not normal." And put that note on your refrigerator. Because a few months from now, you're going to start thinking that things you found, you would have found today absolutely inconceivable and unimaginable, are normal. And you need to remind yourself that they're not. That coming into a school and taking a 5-year-old kid and locking them in a cage, that's not normal. So the human ability to normalize, the way in which fascism feeds on everyday life, and the desire of people to go about their everyday lives. You know, there's so many people in my own country who feel like, okay, it can't be that bad because we're continuing to go about our everyday life. No, what you know from the 20th century is that people will go about their everyday lives to the very last moment. They'll go about their everyday lives till the moment when they are thrown in the execution chambers or they are thrown in the concentration camps. The desire of people and the ability of people to normalize. One of the things that Peter Pomerantsev has given us in writing about Putin's Russia is he's saying that the paradox of the end of the Cold War is that the future, or rather the futureless present, arrived first in Russia. We all thought this in this kind of triumphalist, condescending way that we had in the West. We thought the direction of influence was going to go from West to East, and it kind of turned out to be the opposite. My friend Heidi Kuda, American investigative journalist, she did this interview with Peter Pomerantsev and said, there has got to be some way we can make facts sexy again. I thought, okay, that should be the new thing you put on t-shirts. Make facts sexy again. Let me end by going back to Havel and Havel's idea of taking responsibility for truth. And what it means to be a human subject, to be a self as opposed to an object or a plaything of the powers that be, is to take responsibility to truth. And as some of you might know, I recently moved to Canada just last year. I'm very new there. So let me first say, I have made all my students, first at Yale, where I taught for almost 20 years, and now at Toronto, I make all my students read The Power of the Powerless. There was a joke at Yale that I wouldn't let anyone graduate without reading The Power of the Powerless. And it was seen as a kind of somewhat obscure, niche Czech dissident text. And this year, when I watched the Canadian Prime Minister stand up at Davos, you know, and tell the story of the greengrocer, it was enormously gratifying. I felt completely vindicated. And moreover, I felt like he told the story very much in the Havelian spirit at a moment when I felt like, what is wrong with Europeans for not seeing what is going on in the States, for thinking that they can somehow humor this man or flatter his narcissism or finesse this administration or pretend that something is normal that's normal. And Carney stood up there in Davos and said, okay, everybody, it is time to take down the signs. Okay, thank you.
1: 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She spoke at Ilya State University in Tbilisi, Georgia in May 2026. Marcy Shore is professor at the Monk School of Global Affairs and Public Policy at the University of Toronto.

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1: Hello and welcome to Accent of Women, a show by and about women from diverse cultures and languages right across the world. I'm Fiza and today I will be sharing speeches from a rally in Melbourne organised by Bayan Australia. September 21, 2026 marks the 54th anniversary of the Martial Law Declaration in the Philippines under the US Marcos Sr. dictatorship overthrown by the Filipino people in 1986. This year also marks the first anniversary of the anti-corruption protest that erupted a year ago over the flood control scandal and widespread corruption that exposed the systemic rot endemic in the bureaucratic capitalist system of the US Marcos Jr. regime. A year on, justice remains elusive as Filipinos everywhere continue to clamor and demand for accountability. The US Marcos Jr. regime is also facilitating wholesale sellout of Philippines' natural resources through the Pax Silica initiative in exchange for AI data centers that serve as a hub for critical and rare earth minerals in the US and Israeli supply chain. Indigenous Aita communities and Filipino farmers are at the forefront of this fight, opposing the confiscation of their ancestral lands. The first speech we'll listen to is by the chairperson for Anak Bayan Melbourne, Sunday. In an impassioned bilingual speech, Sunday calls out the various atrocities, both historic and ongoing, by the US and Marcos Jr. regime. She recites some of the names of those massacred in Toboso's Negros in May, dubbed as the Negros 19 Massacre. We have previously covered speeches from that rally on this show, so do check out our website if you wish to listen to previous episodes. Here is Sunday speaking at the 21st September rally at State Library Victoria, Melbourne.
2: Our next speaker will be the chairperson for Anak Bayan Melbourne. Anak Bayan is the comprehensive national democratic mass organization of the Filipino youth with a socialist perspective. Next on the mic, our very own Sunday.
3: Magandang hapon po sa inyong lahat. 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How can it be said that the ousting of the US Marcos dictatorship then birthed a new democracy in the Philippines when it continued the same cycle of violent repression against the oppressed majority? Decades after the martial law declaration in the Philippines, the new US Marcos Jr. regime, with its slogan of Bagong Pilipinas, continues to recycle the same old tactics of his father. It may be different in name and form, but its character remains the same. The chronic crisis brought about by the domination of US imperialist interests in Philippine society requires its lapdogs to unleash the most brutal and fascist attacks against the Filipino people in order to protect their political and economic interests. The Filipino youth remember the lives taken by the fascist armed forces of the Philippines in April this year. We remember the dignified lives of Alisa Alano, RJ Ledesma, Maureen Santuyo, Errol Wendell, Kai Sorem, Lyle Prioles, along with others who were massacred in Negros Occidental. But more than remembrance, as Filipino youth in the diaspora, who along with their families have been forcibly displaced due to the conditions back home, we must give the highest regards and respect to our comrades who chose to leave the comforts of their lives in the cities and overseas to live amongst the peasantry in the countryside and wage with them their struggle for land. 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In contrast to the worn-out propaganda of the fascist machinery of the Philippine state, we have witnessed the Filipino youth countless of times to take on the path of struggle. The Filipino youth cannot be terror-groomed when it is the conditions of Philippine society itself that teaches them the necessity of linking with the most exploited and oppressed toiling masses. When the Filipino youth are red-tagged or labeled as terrorists for fighting for the true democratic rights of the Filipino people and genuine liberation from U.S. imperialist domination, we must question, terrorists to who? Kabataang Makabayan, which was founded in 1964, was a legal national democratic organization of the Filipino youth hailing from different democratic classes in the Philippines. From its founding, Kabataang Makabayan linked itself with the toiling masses and launched campaigns against the U.S. Marcos regime, including the oil price hike that targeted transport workers in the Philippines. From 1968 to 1969, the student movement had intensified and strengthened, calling for student reforms until it reached the eruption of the first quarter storm in UP Diliman. Kabataang Makabayan was at the forefront of this struggle. It was them, along with other youth and student organizations, that barricaded the university against the militarization of the fascist state. After the imposition of martial law, Kabataang Makabayan lost its legal character when it was forced to go underground, due to the same terror tagging that we face today, resulting in youth and student activists being disappeared, imprisoned, tortured, and killed. Mula noon hanggang ngayon, ang rehimeng U.S. Marcos pa rin ang number one recruiter ng bagong hukbong bayan na nagsusulong ng pinakamataas na antas ng pakikibaka sa kanayunan. 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Today, the Filipino youth continues to wage the national democratic struggle along with the broad majority of the Filipino people in the build-up for the upcoming 54th anniversary of the Declaration of Martial Law. Multiple students' protests have erupted in state universities in the Philippines, carrying the calls against Pax Silica and to hold the rotten and corrupt U.S. Marcos Jr. regime accountable, along with Sara Duterte, who is still yet to be convicted for the misuse of public funds, as well as opposing the budget cuts in education. Just recently, five paralegals and student activists were arrested by the fascist Philippine National Police, or the PNP, for protesting the sham Pax Silica initiative in Grand Hyatt Hotel in BGC during the Luzon Economic Corridor Forum. Their fight against the violation of our national sovereignty implemented through the Pax Silica initiative were met by an unjust violent dispersal and assault from the PNP, whose interests serve only the bureaucrat capitalists benefiting from the wholesale sellout of the Philippines' national resources to the United States. Shame.
4: Shame!
3: When this is the situation faced by the Filipino people who are fighting for our democratic rights and national liberation, we must ask again, who really is the real terrorist? 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As Filipino youth overseas, we must take on the path of active struggle through the National Democratic Movement as the only real answer to the crisis of Philippine society. Only through the national democratic struggle can we reaffirm our Filipino identity. We must root ourselves in the conditions that have forced us to leave our country, forced us to assimilate and neglect the revolutionary culture and history that have shaped our identity. But most importantly, we must link ourselves and wage the national democratic struggle with the broad majority of the Filipino people, especially with the toiling masses who suffer the worst exploitation and oppression under the ruling system. We must partake in the change that we want for ourselves and in society. Learn about Philippine society and serve the people until victory. Ang kabataang makabayan! Ang kabataang lumalaban!
4: Makabayan!
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1: 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We've been listening to Sunday, chairperson of Anak Bayan Melbourne, speaking at the 21st September rally marking the 54th anniversary of martial law in the Philippines. The rallying call, Never Again, Never Forget, is a stark reminder of the lessons taught by history and must serve as an inspiration in carrying on the torch in the fight for national democracy amidst the continuing anti-fascist struggle. In the next half of the show, we will listen to Pipin, an Indonesian activist from Melbourne, Bergerak. Pipin spoke at the rally and drew stark parallels between the struggles in Indonesia and the Philippines. She noted how both states shared the same tools of oppression, such as violent crackdowns on protest activists and human rights defenders and revolutionaries in an effort to curb their growing opposition against corrupt and unjust governments. She specifically mentions the story of Andre Yunus, the deputy coordinator of the Commission for the Disappeared and Victims of Violence, or CONTRAS, who suffered what has been called a well-organized acid attack in Jakarta back in March. Andre is not the first Indonesian human rights defender to face such violent intimidation. Even in the heyday of Reformasi, Indonesian human rights defenders continued to face various forms of harassment and intimidation for speaking truth to power. Pipin's speech is a powerful reminder of our shared struggles and how the enemy truly is limited in its imagination. It's also a beautiful moment of international solidarity and how the better worlds we seek to build will only be achieved if we keep drawing connections between our struggles and each other.
3: Our next speaker is from Melbourne Bergerak, a collective for Indonesian students, workers, activists and allies standing with the people's struggles in Indonesia. Please welcome the amazing Pipin.
5: Sorry, it's emotional for me because learning about the history of the Philippines and Indonesia, we definitely have the same strong connection. And even up until today, we still have like thousands of comrades. The young people are in prison because of criticizing Prabowo's regime. So it means a lot to us, actually. Good afternoon, comrades. My name is Pipin, and I'm speaking today from Melbourne Bergerak. To our Filipino comrades, I want to begin with our solidarity. When you say never again to martial law, we hear you. When you say never again, we are walk hand in hand with you to demand an exactly same thing, never again. Our histories are different, but they are connected through dictatorship, militarism, anti-communism, disappearance, and impunity. But one of the most important things is that we are also connected through resistance. When we learn from the history that Ferdinand Marcos declared martial law in the Philippines in 1972,

were tortured. Around 70,000 were imprisoned, and 100 were forcibly disappeared. Shame. And that's exactly the same technology of disappearing people are also utilized by Suharto in Indonesia. The violence that accompanied Suharto's rise to power began in 1965. At least 500,000 people were killed. Possibly many more. Some other reports mention that it millions. Hundreds of thousands were imprisoned, many without trial. And Suharto's new order remained in power until 1998. And sadly, last year, he was appointed as one of the national heroes. Shame! These histories are not identical, I know, but we recognize the pattern. Both regimes of Marcos and Suharto grew within the Cold War. Both used anti-communism and national security reason to justify repression. And both Marcos and Suharto concentrated political and economic power while military institutions became deeply connected with governing elites or the ruling class, and also, of course, capital. Dictatorship was never only about one dictator. It's not only about Marcos or Suharto. It was also about class and economic power, because it determined who controlled land, labor, and natural resources. It determined who received contract, monopolies, and political protection. That's why we also reject the corruption. That's why we also demand that they hold accountability, not to be appointed as a national hero, or then later their families, as mentioned earlier, build their political dynasty. Shame on them. And when workers organized, when peasants fought for the land, when students protest, and the people resisted, they actually confronted the coercive power of the state. And this is where militarism, capitalism, patronage, and corruption become connected. And once again, the most terrifying instrument of that power were enforced disappearance. People of the Philippines disappeared under Marcos. People of Indonesia disappeared under Suharto. Indonesian activists were abducted in 1997 and 1998. Some returned, others never came home. And I believe that also still happening in the Philippines. Their families are still waiting. We are still waiting. And this history is not finished. Dictators can fall while the structures that sustained their power remain. Political dynasties reproduce themselves. And impunity continues across generation. And so is resistance, because as what I can see and witness here, Bayan, Anak Bayan, Migrante, and us, Melbourne Bergerak, the intergenerational resistance remaining. Today,

0: Prabowo Subianto become the president of Indonesia. He is a former general whose military career remains connected to the unresolved history of the 1997 and 1998 activist abductions, as I mentioned earlier, which also still happening in the Philippines, right? Yes. The red tagging, the constant fear-mongering, the constant extrajudicial killing. And on 12 March 2026, our comrade, Andri Yunus, from Kontras, was attacked with acid. Shame. Four military personnel have been convicted in the military court. Shame on them. It's like the perpetrator themselves decide that they are doing all that things for the sake of the national wealth, for all of the nation goodness. But that's not the case. This is why never again cannot simply be about remembering the past, because this is still happening. It means confronting what remains with us today. And comrades, we are standing here in Australia, and as what comrades from Migrante Owa mentioned earlier, Australia is not outside this story. Capital crosses borders, weapons cross borders, military training crosses borders. Through AUKUS and expanding defense cooperation with the United States, Australia is part of the military architecture of our region. So our solidarity must also across borders. From the generations that resisted Marcos, to the generation that brought down Suharto, to the young people resisting today, impunity survives from one generation to another, but so can resistance. Never again to martial law, never again to dictatorship and military impunity. Long life international solidarity. Never again, never again. Never again, never again.
1: Never again,
0: never again.
1: Never again to martial law.
0: Never again, never again.
1: Never again to martial law.
0: Thank you.
2: Thank you so much, Pippin. It's eerie how a lot of our struggles are very similar. So thank you so much for your solidarity today. When I say long live, you say international solidarity. Long live! International solidarity. Long live!
3: We have just listened to a speech by Pippin from Bergerak, Melbourne, speaking in solidarity with the Filipino community at the rally held by Anak Bayan Australia on September 21st, 2026. The rally commemorates 54 years since the declaration of martial law in the Philippines, as well as to draw attention to how the US Marcos Jr. regime wields fascism in response to the various issues it finds itself in. It is not difficult to see how the world as a whole is increasingly sliding towards the far right, and Pippin's closing words reminding us that never again isn't just about remembering what happened before, but to keep confronting what continues to oppress us today is a very timely reminder. To wrap up the show, I'm going to share some lyrics by Kim Mortal, a queer Filipino-Canadian musician, singer-songwriter and visual artist based in Vancouver. This one is from Sunniest of Days, which really resonated with me, especially when they sang, "The world's in shambles, what's really new? I walk a thin line between hope and doom. The dissonance of feeling joy when sorrow never stops." But then followed that up with, "But don't forget to pause, keep looking for the sun. Psychological warfare trying to get me to give up. But I won't give up, my love, we won't give up." Here's to international solidarity and the better worlds we are fighting for together. Accent of Women is produced in the Melbourne studios of Community Radio 3CR with the financial assistance of the Community Broadcasting Foundation. 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Music for Accent of Women was written and produced by George Kunjeri. 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Thanks for tuning in to the program. I'm Fiza, and we look forward to your company again next week.

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0: AfriQ Bizmo is back. Following their sold-out premiere at the Melbourne Recital Centre, this is the first expanded live show for this bold new transcontinental collaboration, featuring percussionist Ray Pereira, Gambian kora master Amadou Sousou, Cuban bassist Yunia Terry Cabrera, and award-winning saxophonist Julian Wilson. AfriQ Bizmo explores the deep musical connections between West Africa and Cuba through original compositions, improvisation, griot storytelling, Afro-Cuban rhythms, and contemporary jazz. 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Jolt Arts is a 3CR supporter.
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0: I just want to go ahead and get some levels before we start.
1: Have you ever tensed your jaw so tight, held your breath so long because you believed that you didn't deserve the blessing knocking at your ribcage to be let in? Do you believe miracles are yours to really and truly have, to cherish and to hold? Do you really and truly believe so? Have you ever seen something you love so much depart? On an aeroplane, in a casket, or a train of thought? Funny how the only thing that these three things have in common is air, the loss or the momentum of it, like dreams. Have you ever turned your heart into a deep, dank dungeon where your big dreams lie shivering skeletons that forgot to be sung to because this was the only organ you dared to invite your big dreams into? Throats were never meant to be vacant of great things, never meant to be the court where ideas go to be seized and sentenced, because things were never meant to be judged before they were fully realized, because things can only glimmer when they've been put under pressure. So glide your dreams into the light. You see, I'm coming to terms with the fact that I'm a dawn, an awakening, a glowworm kind of person, and this has taken me some time. Mouths are entrances and exits, not enclosures, so never keep yours closed because you've been trained to. If watching ball has taught me anything, shoot your shot, knowing you'll hit the ring, because you've needed the sound of a net in motion in your bones, and you know this sound better than you know anything else. Above all else, be in motion. Anxiety will have you think it has weight to pull you down to the bottomless pits of paralysis. But that's because its nagging cousin fear is a scarecrow, and scares crows, because flying can look like danger when the field you're playing on only mirrors a barbed wire cage. Unconscious, tell me, have you seen yourself go beyond the goalposts of someone else's expectation adoption? Do you know ideas can be like when a foster parent doesn't tell the child the truth of their origins? Question. Is the pitch black darkness of self-trust walking you home to yourself, a boogeyman in the night to you? Or are the lights on all the time, but we're still sleeping? Or are we still sleeping because the lights are on all the fucking time? I developed agoraphobia during the pandemic, but if I was honest with myself, I'd probably say it happened when I was still in my mother's tomb, because safe havens can become boats with holes in them when the womb of the world is the Titanic that stopped being safe and started crashing into icebergs. It created all on its own, and sometimes I'm scared. Sometimes I'm scared. Because the difference between facts and fiction is who's speaking, because the line in the sand has washed away and everything is tumbling, and everything is tumbling, and everything is tumbling, and nothing is stable, see, because inflation, because genocide, because more countries than we know have nuclear weapons, because we want to colonize Mars before we stop killing children, because human is a dirty word, when being human should be like the gold teeth in the mouth plate of heaven, because bodies are temples, because they're temporary, that's why they're sacred. Did I brush my teeth today? Did you know if you go to a dentist, they can x-ray each tooth in search for any cavities or any other calamities? Teeth are sacred because they're like tarot. Scatter them on the earth and you can read the entire contents of your life, like your hair is a recorder collecting receipts of everything you've ever done. So when you cut it off, it really is a fresh new start. I want to be an adult that still sees dinosaurs and whales and people's faces in the sky. I want to believe in giant things again, like make-believe, like my soul. I want to believe that humans have souls again. I want to believe, I want, maybe the

knocking at my ribcage to be let in is really and truly mine to have and to cherish, and to let go of something I love departing on an aeroplane in a casket or a train of thought is me growing into something resembling greatness. I lied. These three things have more in common than air. They are vehicles to exercising greatness. Walking myself home, I'm no longer sleeping in the world's womb. My light is all the way on all the fucking time, and I'm here, I'm here, I'm here through blurred lines and genocides and colonizing Mars and colonizing Mars because I'm voodoo, meaning I'm sacred because this is my origin. 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
1: Have you ever tensed your jaw so tight, held your breath so long because you believed that you didn't deserve the blessing knocking at your ribcage to be let in? Do you believe miracles are yours to really and truly have, to cherish and to hold? Do you really and truly believe so? Have you ever seen something you love so much depart? On an aeroplane, in a casket, or a train of thought? Funny how the only thing that these three things have in common is air, the loss or the momentum of it, like dreams. Have you ever turned your heart into a deep, dank dungeon where your big dreams lie shivering skeletons that forgot to be sung to because this was the only organ you dared to invite your big dreams into? Throats were never meant to be vacant of great things, never meant to be the court where ideas go to be seized and sentenced, because things were never meant to be judged before they were fully realized, because things can only glimmer when they've been put under pressure. So glide your dreams into the light. You see, I'm coming to terms with the fact that I'm a dawn, an awakening, a glowworm kind of person, and this has taken me some time. Mouths are entrances and exits, not enclosures, so never keep yours closed because you've been trained to. If watching ball has taught me anything, shoot your shot, knowing you'll hit the ring, because you've needed the sound of a net in motion in your bones, and you know this sound better than you know anything else. Above all else, be in motion. Anxiety will have you think it has weight to pull you down to the bottomless pits of paralysis. But that's because its nagging cousin fear is a scarecrow, and scares crows, because flying can look like danger when the field you're playing on only mirrors a barbed wire cage. Unconscious, tell me, have you seen yourself go beyond the goalposts of someone else's expectation adoption? Do you know ideas can be like when a foster parent doesn't tell the child the truth of their origins? Question. Is the pitch black darkness of self-trust walking you home to yourself, a boogeyman in the night to you? Or are the lights on all the time, but we're still sleeping? Or are we still sleeping because the lights are on all the fucking time? I developed agoraphobia during the pandemic, but if I was honest with myself, I'd probably say it happened when I was still in my mother's tomb, because safe havens can become boats with holes in them when the womb of the world is the Titanic that stopped being safe and started crashing into icebergs. It created all on its own, and sometimes I'm scared. Sometimes I'm scared. Because the difference between facts and fiction is who's speaking, because the line in the sand has washed away and everything is tumbling, and everything is tumbling, and everything is tumbling, and nothing is stable, see, because inflation, because genocide, because more countries than we know have nuclear weapons, because we want to colonize Mars before we stop killing children, because human is a dirty word, when being human should be like the gold teeth in the mouth plate of heaven, because bodies are temples, because they're temporary, that's why they're sacred. Did I brush my teeth today? Did you know if you go to a dentist, they can x-ray each tooth in search for any cavities or any other calamities? Teeth are sacred because they're like tarot. Scatter them on the earth and you can read the entire contents of your life, like your hair is a recorder collecting receipts of everything you've ever done. So when you cut it off, it really is a fresh new start. I want to be an adult that still sees dinosaurs and whales and people's faces in the sky. I want to believe in giant things again, like make-believe, like my soul. I want to believe that humans have souls again. I want to believe, I want, maybe that's a beginning, I want. Because more dangerous than wanting is losing that craving of wanting something, anything that resembles greatness. I relax my jaw, free flow my breath, because I know I deserve the blessing knocking at my ribcage to be let in is really and truly mine, to have and to cherish and to let go of something I love. Departing on an aeroplane in a casket or a train of thought is me going into something resembling greatness. I lied. These three things have more in common than air. They are vehicles to exercising greatness. Walking myself home, I'm no longer sleeping in the world's womb. My light is all the way on all the fucking time, and I'm here, I'm here, I'm here through blurred lines and genocides and colonizing Mars and colonizing Mars, because I'm voodoo, meaning I'm sacred, because this is my origin, because me, in my most virgin I am, is magic, because I'm voodoo.

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0: After 2 years of relentless assault by hostile governments and sensationalist media, the CFMEU now faces a royal commission. Meanwhile, unions that actually defend their members, like RAFU, are fighting legislative oblivion. What can militant unionists expect as Victoria goes to election later this year?
1: Join Nigel Davies from COISA, Lucas Kakajanis from RAFU, and Craig Johnston, a rank and file CFMEU member, for a Defend the Unions, Defend the CFMEU public meeting.
0: 6 p.m. Wednesday, October the 14th, MUA Hall, Island Street, West Melbourne.
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0: we have a right to be in public space undertaking political activity. 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
3: 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It's the land of three people and all people. 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We are saying there is going to be one state of Palestine, the historic Palestine, where the Jews and the Christians and the Muslims can live side by side peacefully.
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16 in time to pay off. I get this job in a piss factory inspecting the pipe. 40 hours, $36 a week, but it's a paycheck, Jack. So hot in here, hot like Sahara. You can faint from the heat, but these bitches are just too lame to understand. Too goddamn grateful to get this job, to know they're getting screwed up the ass. All these women that got

speedo motorcycle. 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But no, you gotta relate, babe. You gotta find the rhythm within. The floor boy slides up to me and he says, hey, sister, you're just moving too fast. You're screwing up the quota. You're doing your

The Common Social Change Library is an online collection of educational resources for those involved in community campaigns and social and labour movements. 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
2: The state Labor government has begun works on demolishing Melbourne's 44 public housing towers to be replaced with private housing. Already, hundreds of residents have been displaced, often into unsuitable homes under duress.
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0: For nearly 50 years, this theme has been heard on 3CR each Saturday at 4pm, introducing the Victorian Jazz Club's Jazz on a Saturday. On the 3rd of October, it will introduce our 50th birthday edition, celebrating today's longest continuously running jazz program on Australian radio. 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Between 4 and 6pm, Saturday here on 3CR, the half-century edition of Jazz on a Saturday.
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0: Singing these laments, Hokako is an act of defiance, even though her fate is sealed. When she sings, the bride-to-be is free to express herself, to dream, to imagine.
1: They're eyeing off an estate which is in perfectly good condition. It just happens to have bay views and a lot of open space.
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Melbourne's 44 public housing towers are a part of the fabric and culture of this great city, but the Labor government is determined to demolish them and destroy the homes of 10,000 people. 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
2: Have you heard, and this one's introduced by Has a New Team? 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

Hello and welcome to this week's edition of Stick Together. I'm Amy Ciara and my pronouns are she, her and they, them. And you're listening to the only national program focusing on union news, workers' stories and social justice issues. This program is produced in Melbourne for 3CR and broadcast across the Community Radio Network with the kind support of the Community Broadcasting Foundation on the stolen lands of the Kulin Nation, and we pay our respects to their elders past, present and emerging. And we acknowledge that sovereignty was never ceded. In today's episode, we speak with Brendan Keogh, workplace rep with the National Tertiary Education Union, about the current bargaining dispute with Queensland University of Technology and their demands for 20% wage increase, protection from AI, workload protections and improvements to leave. Following that, we travel back in time to February 2005, where we hear an archive recording of this show, Stick Together, with former host John Davies, a segment on former Prime Minister John Howard's workplace reforms. But first, let's hear some union news.

0: Unions New South Wales has released a report called Working for Free, The New Normal. The report says unpaid overtime has quietly become the new normal for Australian workers. 88% of workers regularly work beyond their paid hours, giving away an average of 7.8 hours of unpaid labour every week. That's more than 11 weeks of free work every year, worth almost $22,000 in lost wages. They go on to warn that Australia risks normalising a culture where workers are expected to give more and more of their time away for free. Rising workloads, cost of living pressures, workplace expectations, and new technologies like AI are intensifying, with productivity gains too often translating into more work rather than more time back for workers. You can read more at unionnsw.org.au. In Victoria, exhausted doctors will be striking on Thursday, the 1st of October, with ASMOV President Dr. Roderick McRae saying the problem of working hours and fatigue in our hospitals was so acute doctors felt they had no option but to take strike action again. Going on to say, our doctors do not take the decision to go on strike lightly, but the reality is that they are being rostered on for 84-hour weeks and frequently work even longer when emergencies occur. They are often completely exhausted and burnt out, with little opportunity to rest between shifts. The threat that this systemic fatigue presents to patient safety is simply unacceptable. That's why they've decided to take strike action this week. The strike will occur from 1:30 to 5:30 p.m. this Thursday, the 1st of October, across Victorian hospitals, with emergency departments exempt from the strike and staffing remaining above Saturday levels. Patient safety will not be put at risk. Special thanks to Sarah Misson's Disputes Report for the following stories. Follow the Disputes Report on Substack to get a weekly roundup of all the current union disputes. In the Australian Capital Territory, teachers with the Australian Education Union took strike action on the 24th last week after rejecting the Territory Government's latest offer. In addition to their demands around pay, the AEU is also putting a spotlight on resourcing and workload issues in schools, where a shortage of teachers is causing schools to regularly split and collapse classes. The Maritime Union of Australia's gatehouse workers employed by CERTIS at DP World Port Botany have endorsed a new agreement. The agreement includes a 10% wage increase on commencement, backdated to July, along with other improvements. Workers have been fighting for a fair deal for 6 months and participated in industrial action, including two stoppages that effectively shut down the terminal. In Queensland, the AMWU, ETU, Professionals Australia, RTBU and the Services Union have just reached 6 in-principle agreements with Queensland Rail, as well as a new standalone agreement with the ETU. This follows months of negotiations and industrial action taking place since April. The agreements include a guaranteed 8.5% wage increase over 3 years, with a, quote, potential further uplift, unquote, in the second and third years, depending on inflation. HACSU member nurses in Tasmania's public sector commenced industrial action on Monday, the 21st of September. HACSU had a set deadline of the 14th of September for the government to present an offer for nurses to consider, but an offer is yet to be tabled. HACSU's bargaining team have participated in 50 hours of negotiations so far. Meanwhile, ANMF members at the Royal Hobart Hospital endorsed industrial action on the 22nd of September. Public sector nurses are fighting for a fair deal with decent wages and conditions and safer staffing levels. In Western Australia, nurses and midwives are upset that the Cook government has delayed the next major stage of the rollout of nurse-to-patient ratios. The next stage in the rollout was due to happen this month and was meant to extend ratios to remaining metropolitan emergency departments and many specialist wards. No revised timeline has yet been provided. ANMF WA Secretary Romina Rochella said our nurses and midwives are really quite angry and they are calling for industrial action. They want to strike. That's it for the Union News segment on Stick Together. On with the rest of the show.
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0: We now turn to our feature story for the week. The National Tertiary Education Union's Queensland branch is engaged in several bargaining disputes with universities across the state at the moment. Today we chat with Brendan Keogh, Workplace Rep at Queensland University of Technology. Let's learn what's happening there.
2: My name's Brendan Keogh. I'm an Associate Professor in the School of Communication at Queensland University of Technology, where I'm also a local workplace rep or delegate for the NTU. This year I'm on the bargaining team for enterprise bargaining. We're doing it in an interesting way. There's four of us in the core bargaining team, two academics, two professional staff, and then we have another, I think it's eight staff who kind of have two seats that rotate in and out as well. But I'm on the core team, so since March I've been meeting with management representatives every 2 weeks or so in bargaining meetings. Yeah, so it's an interesting round of bargaining. We have a whole lot of claims that aren't wages as well. There's a lot of kind of work condition things that QT staff are really concerned about, which has kind of made the wage discussion really interesting, because obviously we also want a fair wage increase that recognises the value that QT's workers have kind of given to QT, as well as keeping up with cost of living. So we've asked for 20% rise for all staff across the length of the agreement, which I believe is 4 years, I think. I might be wrong about one. It might be 3 years, but it's in that ballpark. So, you know, five-ish percent each year, I think, is what we're asking for. QT management so far has offered us absolutely nothing, despite the fact we've been bargaining for 6 months. Their position is we're too far apart on too many of our other claims to even consider discussing wages yet. So we've put our 20% on the table, and we're still waiting and eager for fair counter offers that consider the broad range of our claims, but so far nothing has been forthcoming after 6 months.
0: And you took industrial action a little while ago. I believe you had a strike. Did you want to tell us a little bit about that?
2: Yeah, so we've been, we had our protected industrial action ballot, I think it was back in July, and we've been ramping up stuff quite slowly with some more partial work bans, such as bans on using specific systems such as Outlook that QT uses for email. Week before last, we had our first stoppage. We did a two-hour stoppage, which is obviously not a very long stoppage, but it was a really exciting opportunity to get a whole bunch of staff together in one place and speak to each other about our conditions and show management, you know, visibly with our bodies that, you know, we're serious about these claims we're asking for. I believe there was about 120 or so people showed up to that one, which was really exciting, especially considering it was middle school holidays, which is makes it a bit more challenging for people to show up. And then Wednesday this week on the 30th, we're having our first full day stoppage. So we'll have a much larger rally, I hope, and a picket line, and we'll be turning out until we get some better offers.
0: It's 2026 and, you know, tech is pretty much the biggest money-making business in the world. I imagine that a university like Queensland University of Technology is actually doing pretty well in terms of its contracts and making money.
2: Yeah, depends who you ask. If you ask management, they'll tell you they're not doing that well at all. If you look at the way they have to report their finances as a public institution, you'll see they're doing quite well. So their surplus, according to the annual report, just for 2025 was over $100 million. Remembering, again, these are publicly funded institutions. Our vice chancellor is paid over $1.2 million. About $1.2 million a year, just her own pay. We've got 10 executives, including the vice chancellor, which together are paid $6.5 million. We're doing well. Like, it's a difficult time for the university sector in Australia with international student numbers dropping because of the various kind of racist policies for that. We've still got the job readiness framework that the Morrison government brought in, which Labor's been too cowardly to do anything about. So it's genuinely true that it's a difficult time for universities in Australia right now, but none of that changes the fact that QT is in an incredibly healthy position financially and manages to pay its executives an extreme amount of money. If they can afford to pay over $1 million for a public servant vice chancellor, then they can afford to pay their staff fairly.
0: In March 17th of this year, there was actually a win for university workers, particularly casual workers, who were owed millions in back pay. and the NTEU was part of that campaign. So what's it like currently for casuals and casual employment? Is there a lot of opportunities for more than casual employment? What's the situation there?
2: Yeah, casualization is a big issue in universities. There's a lot of different aspects to it, but it's essentially university management love casualizing the workforce. It means instead of paying somebody a salary for the whole year and actually giving them the resources, the office space to do research and stuff as well. Like I'm one of the lucky ones. I'm full-time. Half my job is research. Only half my job is teaching. I have quite a lot of resources. I have my own office. I have colleagues who are casual, and every semester, like two times a year, they have to go back and beg for another contract to get another 13 weeks of work. And they can do that for years on end with multiple contracts in parallel and never know if they're going to get more work for next semester. So it's an incredibly precarious and volatile way to live. And it's how the vast majority of teaching at Australian universities is done now. And so it also allows university management, not just at QT, but all Australian universities, to get around most of the protections and benefits that full-time staff have at university. So obviously, casual staff don't get leave. They're easier to just get rid of. If one of them kicks up a fuss about not being paid enough for marking, they can just be threatened implicitly or explicitly not get a contract again the next semester. And so a lot of the issues at universities is because of that reliance on casual labor. And it's very hard under, as I understand it, under Australian kind of labor laws to kind of improve the conditions of casuals directly through enterprise bargaining. Like casualization is obviously what bosses do to get around having to pay and look after their workers properly. But we're trying really hard to get some explicit benefits for casuals in enterprise bargaining this round. Every NTU branch around the country is fighting for 17% superannuation for casuals. So that's something that full-time and, well, non-casual, fixed-term, full-time staff at universities have enjoyed for some time, just 17% superannuation on our wages, whereas casuals still only get the legal minimum, which I believe is like 12% or something. So we're trying to, again, there's so many other issues casuals face, but if we can get them some more superannuation in line with all the other university workers, and we're also hoping to get some more clear pathways to kind of ongoing and permanent work, like easier ways to get converted when it's clear your work is actually ongoing and the university is just exploiting short-term casual contracts. That's always a tough fight. Management obviously never wants to make it easier for somebody to become more stably employed, but we'll see what we can do there.
0: What about workload protections and staff hours? What's the story with your staff?
2: Yeah, so workloads is easily the biggest topic this year, this round for bargaining. It's a really complex one, and it's quite different for the two different kinds of staff that exist at a university. So for academics like myself, we actually enjoy a relative amount of freedom in our work. What's the time? It's nearly midday. I'm sitting at home on the phone. I'll go in later for some meetings. Nobody's going to ask where I am. My work isn't really measured in the number of hours I do. It's more in how many publications, like how many students I supervise and things like that. At the same time, the teaching part of my job is the university has complex models where they think each student takes this many minutes to mark or each class takes this many minutes to prepare. And that is obviously greatly conservatively estimated, let's say, by the university. So it's really difficult as an academic to kind of know exactly when you are working and when you aren't working, or when you should stop preparing your lecture, especially when you really care about your students' experience at university. And so a lot of academics, on the one hand, enjoy a whole lot of freedom with their day-to-day work. On the other hand, that freedom means they're working all the time, right, to kind of keep up with this increasing expectations from the university in terms of what you need to do for promotion, what you need to do to not be punished with a larger teaching load and to have your research time reduced and things like that. And so it's this really odd situation where we have a lot of freedom, we have a lot of autonomy, but there's this kind of like frog in boiling water situation where each year you're kind of expected to do a little bit more in the same amount of time. And before you know it, you're kind of doing what used to be two people's jobs. Of a professional workload side, so this is all the stuff that aren't academics, so all the stuff that kind of make the university work, the student-facing roles, the administrative roles, the tech support roles, about half, or maybe slightly even more than half, of university staff. Their workload is complicated for a whole other lots of reasons. They're more like traditional workers, I suppose, and they kind of clock on and clock off. But the university, and again, this isn't just QUT, this is all Australian universities, they'll do this thing where, like, there'll be a team of eight, then two people will leave or get seconded to somewhere else, and just time will pass and they'll never get replaced. And all of a sudden, six people are now expected to do what eight people used to do, or now four people are expected to do what eight people used to do. And so you've got this ratcheting up of the intensity of work, where just less and less people are expected to be doing more and more work. And it kind of happens, this very kind of slow, subtle moving of a goalpost. So far, in bargaining for us, management has been working with us quite productively on academic workloads. We're not there yet, but we've made some valuable progress. On professional workloads, we're really struggling to get the kind of protections that our professional our professional staff members in the union know they need to have fairer, more equitable work conditions. And really, that just boils down, we're not asking necessarily for things like less hours of work or a four-day work week or anything radical like that. We're really just asking for more clear transparency in the clauses that would give our professional staff a little bit more power to be like, hey, this is intensifying my work. You need to hire more people, or you need to backfill those people who left. And management is very reluctant to kind of make much progress on the professional workload side. So that's an area where we're going to need to see a lot of solidarity between our academic and professional members as we continue with industrial action.
0: And then the other thing I noticed in the news, in the press release, was AI. Obviously, AI is a big topic, but how is AI affecting you? There's a couple of companies listed here. It was Outlook, Canvas, and Salesforce. These are companies that are under scrutiny for violating privacy, porting, and being complicit in the genocide being carried out in Palestine. What's the conversation like around AI amongst your comrades?
2: Yeah, it's a really interesting and quite contested one. There really isn't a majority view. Like, I'm speaking strictly personally, I'm very much a Luddite in the historically accurate sense when it comes to AI. I don't touch it. I think there's no ethical way to use it. All the reasons you just mentioned, as well as kind of a extreme climate change reasons, is just, I just don't touch AI at all. But then I have colleagues who do use it, or who want to use it in particular ways, which personally I'm not at all for, but it's kind of up to them. But so it's become a really interesting topic to try to navigate amongst kind of the members and find that position that is actually shared upon. And I think what we do all as QT workers kind of agree on is we want clear guardrails with how management uses AI in terms of how they, and in various ways, one in terms of how they can force us to use it to increase our productivity and again ratchet up that intensity of work. So if they can kind of replace a team of eight with a team of four plus some gen AI tools and then expect that team of four to do twice as much work for the same pay, then that's a big issue. So we want clear guardrails against that. We want clear transparency about how they're using our data to train the AI they then might one day replace us with. So, you know, what AI tools are they using in the background while I'm giving a lecture that's being recorded to be put on Canvas? And then do they have plans 5 years from now to just fire me and use the AI tools trained on me and my labor in that instead? And then, like, wanting some, so that's another big one we want some transparency on. And then we also just want really clear, explicit requirements for there to be a human in the decision-making process of any employment decision-making or promotion decision-making. We don't want some overpaid, underworked manager to just be putting promotion apps into ChatGPT to decide who gets a promotion and who doesn't. You know, they've got nothing else to do. They can at least do that. So, you know, that's kind of another area we want protections in. So it's a lot of people are very concerned about AI for different reasons. For the academics, it's more about our kind of, I guess, our moral rights and the intellectual property of our own research, and the kind of vocational importance of doing research and teaching as a human. For the professional staff, it's, I think, much more explicitly about the more traditional concern about being replaced by AI that's going to do a worse job for cheaper than the humans will. And so there's a wide range of concerns there. I think what I will say is QT management has come to the table with us and actually like accept if there will be a generative AI clause in the agreement, which is which is great. That's a really positive start. Obviously, they've wanted to keep language much kind of vague. I guess vaguer than we want. So we're still discussing the specific language, but the fact they're open to having a clause at all is still something worth. It's still valuable considering some other universities are struggling to even give that.

0: In our last segment for today, we dive back into the 3CR Stick Together archives to February 2005. The following segment you're about to hear was produced by John Davis. I was looking at this episode as it covered a dispute in Queensland, like our feature story, but happened upon Peter Lewis looking at John Howard's industrial relations reforms. Have a listen.
1: Last but not least on today's show, we welcome back Peter Lewis, editor of Workers Online, for his first segment of the year. Now this week, Peter has a closer look at Howard's proposed industrial relations reforms and comes to some rather controversial conclusions about where the solution may lie. Take it away, Peter.
2: And so Workers Online makes our belated return to 2005. And while we may have the same old familiar faces in federal parliament, politically it's a whole new ball game. For the first time in decades, the government has controlled the Senate, providing the so-called Conservatives with a once-in-a-lifetime chance to implement radical reform that will fundamentally change Australia. At the heart of this process are changes that will turn the Australian workplace into an international experiment that will test the limits of the neoconservative market ideology. Overblown rhetoric? Well, think about it. John Howard is the leader of the international conservative movement, and now he has the means to put their dogma into place. Remarkably little has been written about this element of the Howard leadership. Yes, we know he is incredibly close to George W. Yes, he'd seem to be taking the lead on the EU at Davos recently. But where is the analysis of his role in the global neocon movement? In his upcoming book, to be released later this year, David McKnight charts the philosophies underpinning this movement, tracing it back to Nobel Prize-winning economist Friedrich Hayek, who championed the free market as the endpoint of human evolution. Included in his thesis was the contention that notions of family and community based around altruistic ties were throwbacks to more primitive forms of society. While these ideas were used rhetorically to fight communism, they have gained strength and momentum in the post-Cold War era as global markets have moved to make its way into every crevice of our life. Changes to industrial relations are at the pointy end of this philosophy because they are the point that the market and the family intersect and the fundamental conflict between work, family and community is brought into stark relief. Understanding where these ideas come from challenges us to place ourselves in this debate. If the conservatives are the new radicals, what of the response of those of us who have identified ourselves as progressives? In embarking on this radical agenda, Howard must depart from his comfortable ground as the 1950s conservative. While he may attempt to maintain the trappings of social conservatism, his policies are too fundamental to hold the ground. As McKnight argues, the challenge for the erstwhile progressives is to enter this centre ground by understanding and recognising the value of true conservatism based around a respect for institutions and a commitment to social justice, the agenda of the now extinct WETs of the Liberal Party. Such a position would ground itself on the values of family and community and link the weakening of these institutions with the ongoing deregulation in the labour market. It would also demand a level of rigour on those advocating radical change and hold those promoting the change for the damage they do these institutions. Much of this research is already coming to light. Falling birth rates, rising job insecurity, fewer parents with the time to commit to churches or sporting clubs, a family life that is more and more dictated by the demands of the labour market. These trends will only accelerate as the remaining rules governing work are wound back until Australian workers feel the brunt of a labour market without limits. The question is not whether the changes to industrial relations will be radical. The question is how radical. How we in the labour movement position ourselves will have a large bearing on how far John Howard is prepared to go. The irony is that a truly conservative response, as opposed to a militant or radical response, could well be the most effective in blunting the attack and in holding the government to account once these changes become law. And it is in this sense that the times may well be right for Kim Beazley, the most conservative ALP leader in memory.
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0: 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My name's Amy Ciara. Remember, wherever you are and whatever you do, there's a union for you. And until next time, stick together. You know, dear listener, everybody has their limit. It's a really tough time, this period in human history, and some serious action sometimes needs to be taken. So here's Carsey Blanton with Tango Luigi.

0: Good morning and welcome to the Fire Up Show, proudly presented to you by the mighty Plumbers Union. I'm Rusty. We're kicking goals at the moment. We've got a special guest in, but we'll get into him in a moment. Herks, good morning.
1: Morning, morning, listeners. Good to be here again. Up and about today, Russ. Good to see.
0: Yeah, I just had the coffee, mate. And it was a half coffee, half
1: Shout out to Woodside Green. Our major sponsors of the show.
0: Good coffee.
2: 100%.
0: Better than the shit across the road, but anyway.
1: Yes.
0: Nathan, good morning.
3: Good morning, everyone. How are we? Good to be back.
1: Yeah, good.
3: It's good.
0: Yep.
3: Fired up, ready to go. Another show. Looking forward to speaking to our guests. We've got a bit of history working together, so I'm looking forward to having a chat with him. So stay tuned, everyone.
2: Good history, by the way.
3: Very good history.
0: Yeah. Wazza, good morning.
4: Rust, how are you, mate? You look as tired as I feel.
0: Mate, I did the old trick of the, instead of 4:30, 5:30 trick, and let me tell you, I'm still half asleep.
4: Look, I'm feeling good. I have finally recovered from grand final weekend.
0: Well, I won't say F you, but on the radio, but F you.
4: I can't, mate. Just set more alarms.
0: I'm usually all over it. You know that. I'm usually the first one there.
4: I'm usually running up the street trying to get my pants on.
1: It was a great grand final weekend. Essendon had a win. John Longmire.
0: Very interesting.
1: We'll take them.
4: Oh, yeah. We'll take everyone we take can. Take the wins when you can find them, I suppose.
0: By the look of it was as well, you obviously must be doing bargaining or something today, mate. You're looking very sharp.
4: I've got something else going on today. Okay. I had some bargaining yesterday. Yeah. Something a bit more serious today.
0: Yes.
4: So I've got to peel out of here halfway through the show this morning. I've got somewhere to be, but
0: you're an important man these days.
4: The cup floweth over, as they say.
0: We're going to call you the money man soon, but we won't go there.
4: I wish.
0: Right. No, I'm meaning as in other things, but anyway, we won't go there.
4: The banks are about to give me some money. interest rates are about to go up.
0: Yeah. How are you, buddy? What's good. Happening?
2: Bit of everything.
0: The special guest.
2: Yes.
0: Been around for a long time, my friend.
2: Yep, definitely.
0: And there is a bit of Footscray Hospital information. I heard there was a bit of a...
3: There was.
2: What a job.
3: That was the best job. Best job that
0: was. I heard there was a cock off. Oh, there we go. I've just got to set
3: off.
0: I had to say it.
2: I've still got the gold medal, but... Yeah.
0: I need another coffee.
2: A lot of history, mate. So it's a pleasure to come on. Thanks for having me.
0: Nah, of course, mate.
3: It was a good job, that one.
0: Yeah.
3: Good job, good people, good banter, good subbies. Yeah. Builder got on board with the banter as well. It was actually a really fun job.
0: You're a proud union member, mate.
3: Yeah.
0: You wear all the union stuff, you know, fantastic, mate. Obviously been doing it for a while.
1: Come to the meetings.
0: Sprinkle
1: as well.
0: Fitter, all that sort of stuff. Yeah. Love it, mate. Right.
4: And
0: you're all over it.
4: On top of all that. Somehow always find a way and time to start, raising money or doing something for somebody else or, anybody else that's in more need than you are. So,
0: and that's why we're here,
4: and you
0: mate.
4: Find yourself doing that again now. Is that right?
2: Yeah, well, yeah, pretty much. So right now I am, trying to raise money because I've just got accepted, I qualified, I should say, to run for Team Australia Ultra Endurance Running. I guess a multi-day event.
1: Yeah. We all got accepted as well, but with a chute, sort of.
2: Yeah. So what
3: I hurt my ankle.
1: I broke my
3: dad's footy.
2: Running away from Nathan, it just got me, at Footscray Hospital.
0: Billy Ramsey, you can't even walk down a pair of stairs, but anyway. Right?
2: So I pretty much qualified. So they call it a backyard ultra. So if you haven't heard of a backyard ultra, so it's a 6.7K loop that you run every hour to the hour to the last man standing.
0: Jesus.
2: So there's no finish line.
3: Yeah.
2: You just keep running and keep running and keep running.
4: Until everyone's dropped out except for one.
2: Yes, and you've got to make it within the hour. So if you do it in 40 minutes, you've got 20 minutes, eat, sleep, whatever you want. Rave, repeat. That's it. Have your tunes blaring.
0: Jesus.
2: So I qualified about 8 weeks ago, which I ran 72 hours, 300 miles, which is 482K.
0: I couldn't run 72 seconds, but anyway.
2: Yeah, so it's been a year and a half in the making, right? So, I had a few hiccups, I guess, along the way where I've tried to make it and I've pretty much just dropped and slept on course. Yeah, pushed to the limit and obviously...
3: Did that at Footscray a couple of times.
2: In the scissor. Nathan knows all about it, yeah. I remember I was training for one of the other runs from Sydney to Melbourne and I've just cooked myself and I'm dropped in the scissor.
3: Instead of getting you down, everyone's taking photos of you.
2: Yeah, that's it. So then what happened at Footscray, because I've dropped on the scissor, good old Ant, he's put a photo of me as Jeff and all the other boys that were workmates as the Wiggles. Wake up, Jeff.
0: Good old wake up, Jeff.
3: He's the best Ant.
2: Yeah, so we always have a good banter there, which is good.
3: Yeah.
2: Whereabouts
3: are you running? Where are you going to...
2: So the race is in Wollongong. So, in Kembla Grange, which 15 of the best runners in Australia come together and pretty much race against the world. So, the way it works is whoever the 15 is in the country, they have their own course, they live stream it on YouTube, and they run. And you can... I reckon this will go for 100-plus hours. I know it will. Wow. It's going to... The world record is 119 hours, held by an Aussie, Phil Gore. He's not racing at this race, unfortunately, because he did a big run.
3: Yeah.
2: I think the first time I did this, I just bloody loved it. The suffering side of things, I think.
1: Is it the same sort of concept? 6.7.
2: And you do the exact same loop. Some have a night loop course. This one doesn't. So you just do... So at Kembla Grange, when I qualified, I was doing the exact same course for 72 hours.
3: Awesome, mate.
2: So there's a lot that goes into it, right? Like, I got a nutritionist on board because there was something wrong with it. That's why I kept collapsing everywhere. Coach worked on my mindset because it just goggles you, man.
3: Mental fatigue.
2: How do you get prepared? I'm like, man, you have to do
3: switch
2: your day.
3: On.
2: Yeah. Yeah. And your daily life has to include what you do in the... Because, you know, like yourselves, you're at work, something bothers you, well... The backyard officer is going to destroy you.
0: Yeah.
2: They're going to grab onto that. It's like, you know, when you're 40 hours in, sleep deprived, what the hell am I doing here?
0: Yeah.
2: You know what I mean? Yeah. So.
3: Well, you've done some awesome runs, mate, because I remember the hospital, the run to Bondi. Was it Bondi?
2: Bondi to Melbourne.
3: To Bondi. Yeah. You ran there, and, you know, obviously raising money for osteosarcoma with your mate. And we had the jumpers.
0: Good on you, mate. So he's a superhero,
3: mate. So well done.
0: I couldn't run to the fridge, mate.
4: I don't even run for the bus.
0: I'd rather put me something in a car door and slam it.
4: It's pretty impressive.
0: Seriously.
4: I mean,
0: it's just, mate, credit to you where credit's due.
4: I don't think I've run since under 10s down at Ivanhoe Footy Club. But
2: it's always a start.
0: Laps around the oval.
4: Yeah, then I'll quit. It's not for me.
0: Credit to you, mate, and that's why you're on the show, right? Yeah. You're a friend of the union, of the family, all that sort of stuff, as we like to call ourselves, the family.
2: Yeah.
0: And, congratulations to you. Congratulations, obviously, to when you go to do it.
2: Yep.
0: And, obviously, at the moment, currently, where are you working? You're at Joshy's job?
2: Yep, so, yep. I'm currently at Truganina.
0: Sorry.
4: One of the data centres.
2: One of many data centres.
0: Josh had a word about bringing you in here.
2: He brought me in here, so I shot out to him because, the union jumped on board to help. With the event and myself, which is, mate, I'm always grateful for everything. And October 17th we run, so it's only like 2 weeks away.
4: Is that live streamed
2: on YouTube?
4: Because I always try to follow along somewhere when you're running, whether it's through the Instagram or
0: a live stream.
4: When they're just tracking, when they're just tracking your laps, or
2: whatever it might be.
0: So are you talking about live streamers in watching the run or live streaming?
4: You'd have to subscribe to find out, mate.
0: I'm talking about other subscriptions.
3: First month free, isn't it?
2: Apparently,
4: there's a 40% discount right now. If you want to log in,
2: subscription.
1: There'll be a link on up on our Facebook page.
4: Feet. I'll just take photos of Brandon's feet.
2: Only feet.
0: Sell it on eBay. Sell it on eBay.
2: Subscribe now, mate.
3: Socks. Always reply.
0: Bit of food.
1: No, there'll be a link going up on our Facebook page this week. Yes, you've sent everything through. Like, I'll pass it on.
2: I do have a GoFundMe page and stuff that I've put out, because at the end of the day, like, the crew members that are coming, they're going to be... So my goal is to be the last person standing. I'm always one to dream big. I want to be the best. What the hell?
3: Is Ant going to be driving the ute?
2: Oh, he can't even drive.
1: he won't even donate money yet.
2: So pretty much, like, all that other funds, they're pretty much paying for their flights there, because I need them just as much as, you know, anything. So they're going to be there prepping my food, doing that.
3: Yep.
2: Just being on rotation. I have about five people, so
3: good
2: my
3: on
2: goal
3: you,
2: is pretty much just to pay their way, so they can... They're taking away time of their personal lives and their annual leave, so...
3: Yeah. And shout out to Contract Fire as well. Always talking 100%. About Contract Fire. Yeah. They're my favourites.
2: Yep. No,
3: Bucks. I've got a lot of history with Buckley, and he's a gentleman.
5: Yeah, he is.
3: A great company, and they look after the boys, and they get behind. You know, when Zop does things like this, they do get behind.
5: They're old school, mate.
3: Old school.
5: Old school.
3: I like that.
5: They're the Geschkes. You know what I mean? They're the old school.
3: The old, you know, the old sprinkler fitter. You know, they got some old guys there, like Cuffy. He was there.
5: Been locked up 20 times.
3: He's pushing 70 now.
2: No, he had his 74th birthday the other day.
1: Looking good for 74.
3: He's looking good.
2: They're
3: awesome bunch of guys, and you know, it's good they get behind you, mate.
2: Thank you. And as you said, they're just the best, right? Like, they've been helping me throughout the whole way. They know how crazy I am doing all these events, and you know, I take my own personal leave for doing all this, so, and they're all on board. They're not
3: fast. Yeah, good on you, mate.
5: So. It's good that a company gets behind you, mate. As we said, it is the family, and good luck to you, mate. And you're doing a good thing. You're doing it for the right reasons.
4: If any of the listeners out there don't know what a backyard ultra is, look it up. It's sickening.
2: Like, there's a few docos
4: there. It's pretty cool. And then when you really start watching it, and you see the mental breakdown, the physical breakdown, just all of it, and how long it goes for, it leaves you mind boggled. Like, how are these people doing this? So it's pretty impressive.
2: Thank you. Yeah, we just try and just see what we can do. Like, I think I've honed into something I really, really love, and I know it's something crazy for some, but for me, it's just, I just want to see how far I can push and what my limits are, I guess.
5: Jesus Christ, mate. God love
2: you. That's what's life all about, mate.
1: I feel like we should try this as organizers.
2: Yeah, just come along. We'll organize something.
1: Bro, I think if I can do 6.7 k's an hour.
2: I'd like to do a big fundraiser sometime next year.
5: A couple
2: year
5: almost there. Yeah.
4: What's the record for most DNS on the first yard?
5: You get a paper cut.
4: We'd break it. We wouldn't get past the starting line.
5: Good on you, mate. Fantastic. Thank you very much for coming in, all that sort of stuff.
4: He's hanging around.
5: We're just saying you're thank not. You very much and all that sort of stuff. I know you're not hanging around because you got a meeting to try and get us some money. But anyway, we won't go there. Do I say too much? Anyway, we're halfway through the show anyway. We'll kick it off to the track. It's been chosen by the big fella himself. All right, let's kick over to it.

0: Just like that, we're back. We're minus one.
1: We are back.
0: Woz is going to win the Tats Lotto. God love him, right?
2: No, his ops inspired him. He's going to start running.
3: Yeah, he's already out running. Yeah, running the car.
0: He's running.
3: He's got to start somewhere.
0: Run to the fridge, the car. It's all the same sort of shit.
3: It's either the car or the Maccas. He chose the car.
0: Exactly. Maccas, I'll end up in the toilet bowl with that one, but anyway.
2: Especially across the road here.
0: That and an injection in the arm, but anyway, we won't go there. We'll be kicked off by the end of this show, but anyway. Anyway, we'll get back to business. We'll do the usual bullshit.
2: I'll segue because Zop's a big supporter of the next gen. We've got one coming up in Geelong next Friday.
0: Correct.
1: Yep. We do.
2: So 5 o'clock at Trades Hall.
0: Yep.
2: So all members are welcome. They'll be going on our socials hopefully today as well.
0: Yeah.
2: Might be waiting the week.
3: Next Friday?
2: Next Friday. Oh,
3: I thought it was this Friday. Yeah, cool.
2: Next Friday, October 9th.
0: So yeah, I saw one of the boys post it and I'm going, oh shit. I'm going, oh bloody hell. I need to start making some phone calls about certain things and doing stuff and anyway, but yeah.
2: The boys, James and Luke, are all sort of
0: They're all over it.
2: Like a rash, as they say.
0: They're all over it, mate.
2: Change of venue as well, Trades Hall. So while Pikeac is getting renovated, which I believe will be done in November.
0: Yep.
2: Down in Geelong. So another one of our state-of-the-art facilities being updated.
0: I saw
2: updated.
0: A photo of that yesterday, actually.
2: Yes, I don't know. Yep.
3: And definitely get down next gen. I love it, man. Just to see what's going on.
0: A lot of boys down there, isn't there?
3: Yeah, meeting people, boys, girls, man.
0: And girls, yes.
3: I know I haven't been for the last few, but I've just been busy with the kiddos and all, but I love it.
1: At least
3: you're
1: not working overtime.
3: Here we go. Yeah. See, this is what I had to put. This is what I had to put up with, you know.
0: It's finally coming out.
3: Now it's come
0: towards the end of the show.
2: That was directed at someone else. Don't worry.
3: Please, someone get me away from this guy before it starts. Ant, where are you? Come on.
0: Bloody hell! Anyway, we'll get straight to the business as we usually do, because the listeners like to listen to obviously where we're at, what jobs are happening within their industry. Obviously, death in the industry, we won't touch on it too much. Obviously, it was on the news. There was a few other bits and pieces, all that sort of stuff.
1: It's been a shocking few weeks for us, like with accidents and stuff and deaths, unfortunately.
0: I went away, mate, and people die, unfortunately.
1: I've been to about 7 jobs in the last 3 weeks, just near misses, deaths. It's
2: common,
1: horrible.
2: Common denominator there, Nathan.
1: Yeah.
2: Common denominator. Every job you go to. I thought you said something else, Grim Reaper.
1: Jesus.
0: Common denominator?
1: It's getting to that silly season now. Unfortunately, the lead up to Christmas, it's where a lot of the accidents do happen and everyone's kind of.
3: Everyone's pushing, man.
1: Everyone's pushing. Holidays are

0: Well, over, yeah.
1: One and
0: some
1: a half
0: materials,
1: ton.
0: We'll call it. Some materials, and it fell on a worker, and thank God.
2: But he was
0: came out unscathed. No broken bones, nothing. 1.6 tons fell on him, and he...
3: How many tons?
0: 1.6 tons.
3: Shit.
2: Yeah. I've never seen anything. Like, we saw the footage off it. Like, you wouldn't believe it.
0: No.
2: Like you see it just come up, knock over these...
0: materials, yeah.
2: And, just like this guy's just walking to go to smoke and he just landed, like, pushed the gates on top of him. Very, very, very lucky.
0: Oh, I couldn't believe it.
2: Yeah.
3: That's
0: lucky he enjoys
2: it. He was happy
0: lucky
2: at the green whistle, but,
0: Didn't even need it in the end. He was actually okay.
2: Yeah,
0: so
2: it
0: goes to show you, like, you don't have to run. It probably helps you when you don't run and enjoy smoke or
3: I had
0: smoke.
3: That when I did my collarbone. The green whistle's the best thing I've ever had in my life, let me tell you.
2: Yeah, that's right.
3: By the end of it, I wanted to be a... surgeon for breast implants, right? So anyway, that's a true story. I can say it because
2: that is actually
3: a true story.
2: Yeah, yeah.
3: That was before I met my wife, so I can say that, right?
2: Mm. Yeah, that was it makes you feel good.
3: Pushes you all in the right places.
2: Yeah, yeah, that's right. You forget about the pain for a while. So
3: it's like popping about 30 Valiums.
2: It really is. And I was flying a dragon when I was on that.
1: the blue way.
2: Over the moon.
1: Yeah.
2: But the pain went away.
0: Yeah.
3: Oh.
0: But I think the message all us organised will be spruiking definitely is just take that step back.
3: Yeah,
0: slow
3: down.
0: There's been 6 or 7 incidents in the last 2 or 3 weeks.
2: It's
0: really got to take that step back.
3: Mm.
2: We really do. It's just, we hate getting those phone calls and, no one should be hurt at work or killed. Look out for your mates, you work next to each other. If something's not right, call it out. Look out, just take 5, get it sorted. Speak to, your HSR or the builder or whoever it is, foreman.
3: Well, the poor big brothers, mate, they pop their head up, they're getting it chopped off. Mm. But anyway, we won't go there. Everyone can read into that. In saying that, we're about to kick over to the other radio show. So in saying that, we'll say a cheerios. Obviously, we didn't touch on what happens in the industry.
2: Yep.
3: More so the special guest, the special man himself that I'm looking at right now. Very good looking rooster. Mate,
1: thanks,
3: I wouldn't have you near me missus, let me tell you, mate. Bloody cross on Whitey, right? Freaking hell, I'll be in all sorts, right? Obviously, cheerio, boys. And is there anything you want to say, buddy?
1: If you want to follow on, there's, I've got my Instagram, Brandon Lee Gretch, and, YouTube will be live October 17th, and you can all watch me run for hours and hours and hours, hopefully 100 plus hours.
2: Good on you, mate.
0: You got a podcast as well?
1: Got a podcast.
0: What's that called?
1: So that's called the Crow's Nest Podcast.
0: The Crow's Nest.
1: It's the reason why the Crow. My nickname's the Crow because I am Brandon Lee.
3: Yeah.
1: So after the famous Brandon Lee the Crow.
3: That's
1: right. And I can't shut up. So that's the Maltese in me. Thank you very much.
3: Thanks for coming on, mate. We appreciate it. And
1: if you see me on site, give us a yell.
3: Not a problem, mate. And Josh was meant to be. He sends his apologies too, but he's got a toolbox this morning, so not a problem. But thank you very much for coming in.
2: Good on you, mate.
3: Pleasure, mate. All right, cheerio. Thank you.
2: See you, boys.
1: Bye-bye. Hooroo.

0: 3CR would like to acknowledge the Kulin Nation, true owners, caretakers and custodians of the land from which we broadcast. 3CR pays respect to elders, past and present of the Kulin Nation. We recognise their unceded sovereignty.
1: We're talking about...
0: This is 3CR Breakfast.
2: Oh, yeah.
0: Alternative news, analysis and current affairs. 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
3: Only double.
2: Clap your hands.
4: Good morning, listeners. You are tuned in to Thursday Morning Breakfast on 3CR 855am. It is October.
5: Whoa. Yep.
4: Oh, no. How are we feeling?
5: As of this morning.
4: Yeah, how are we feeling about the fact
5: in October.
4: That it's October?
6: It's spooky season, is it not?
5: Well, apparently my brain thinks it's Noctober.
6: But not for the lions.
4: Look, you know, I'm going to, you said it, so I'm going to provide some thoughts. First of all, go Lions.
5: What is that?
4: What's what?
5: Lions.
4: Brisbane Lions, AFL Grand Final.
6: Fremantle did an amazing game, though.
4: They did.
6: Go incredible.
5: Frio Dockers, iconic gay team of Australia.
4: People are saying, you're hearing it more and more. They are the woke team.
5: They're my team.
4: They are. Yeah. They are a beautiful team, and I feel like it was very funny for the Grand Final party that I went to with my partner's footy team. Everyone was going for the Dockers except for like five Lions fans, or less than five Lions fans. Three Lions fans and partners.
5: So does that mean we're rivals here?
4: Well, no, I think it was funny because when I walked in, I was like, I really want Frio to get a flag. They've never had a flag and their team is so strong. They've had an incredible year. They've been far and away, like head and shoulders above the rest of the competition. And then I was like, oh, it's such a shame that my team is the one playing them in the grand final because otherwise I would have gone for the Dockers. But when I was like, oh, this is great. Like, it doesn't matter who wins. We're all winners here. And then I realized that I was actually the villain because everybody else was like, no, we don't want the Lions to win. It's actually not fine if you get three premierships back to back to back. But, you know, believe, Roy Boys.
6: To watch your beautiful, incredible, like, joy every single year for the past 3 years has been truly magnificent to see.
4: Thank you so much.
6: No worries.
4: And I tried not to express too much of that on the weekend since I was surrounded by Frio fans and I was one of the only few people screaming in the last 4 minutes. And so I held it in until I went home and then I rolled around on the floor.
6: Incredible. Those poor flights back to WA, I can only imagine. How silent they were.
5: The things people do for the Frio Dockers. Do you know how expensive flights were from Perth?
7: Oh, yeah,
5: to
7: that's kind of what it is.
5: $1,600.
6: It's ridiculous.
7: Like, you would expect some price gouging, you know, that's going to happen. But that much?
4: It's so much. Whew. I just feel, I feel very bad for, I mean.
5: It ain't right.
4: It's not. No. You know what? Fremantle for the flag next year. I think this is their team. This is their lineup. Heartbreaking to see Alex Pierce go down with the Achilles rupture. He is my favorite player on the Dockers. Anyway, I'm going to stop talking about football because that will be the whole show. We've got a big show for you lined up today. Inez, do you want to kick us off?
6: Yes, and speaking of important things related to sporting events, we'll have Meg Bernal from VADA, who's the lead for the AOD and Family Violence, and Christine Dutoit, who is the Windana Specialist Family Violence Advisor, joining us to discuss the relationship between sporting events like the AFL Grand Final and sadly increased rates and severity of family and domestic violence, and how AOD and gambling heightens this. We discuss why we keep seeing this and what we can do about it. And before we go to that segment, we'll talk about a content warning. And then we are joined by Christine Carolyn, our favourite Save Our Community Health local organising group, joining us to discuss the recent announcement that CoHealth Collingwood has been saved. Woohoo! So the Minister for Housing, Nick Stoyakos, announced the future of the Collingwood Clinic is secure and the site will be redeveloped with the Community Health Centre on the ground floor and social housing above. The service will relocate temporarily to Cranny Street in Abbotsford during the construction, and we discuss what it took to get here and the independent review and management and what's next.
7: Following that, we're joined by Jeffrey Watson, Senior Counsel with the Centre for Public Integrity, to talk about the deteriorating landscape of freedom of information across the country, increased secrecy throughout Anthony Albanese's two terms, and what should be prioritised as the federal government again puts reforms on the agenda after failed attempts at legislative change in 2025.
0: And as we mentioned earlier, it is the 1st of October, which is the start of Mental Health Month. And really, every month is Mental Health Month, especially if you're living with mental health disorder. But really, it's an opportunity now to take action if you can, to share information with the people around you and to work on destigmatizing mental health conditions. So to commemorate this, and also with the weather warming up, this morning we'll hear a replay of 3CR's Earth Matters show from earlier in the year. In this conversation, Earth Matters programmer Claudia Craig speaks with Dr. Sabelle Day to unpack the physical health and mental health effects of hot weather, why heat is linked with increased mental health emergency presentations for vulnerable groups of people, such as adolescents or those living with complex health disorders, and the secondary impacts of heat, like increased rates of conflict and online hate speech. And if you want to hear the whole conversation, you can go to 3cr.org.au/earthmatters.
4: And finally, we're going to be joined by Dale Clough, CEO of Annika Legal, to break down some findings from the service's new report, Evicted, which was released this past Monday and reveals the continuing practice and impacts of retaliatory evictions against Victorian renters. And this report really shows that Victorian renters are still at risk of being forced from their homes for asking for repairs or attempting to assert their rights. So I'm really keen to unpack that with Dale and talk about what needs to change to protect renters.
7: And we will be back with news headlines very shortly.
1: We're talking about ecological thinning and subsidised logging, but we basically mean the same things, don't we, here?
3: Wherever there are chemical corporations around the world, they're constantly trying to chip away at regulations.
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9: While the headlines have subsided, the nuclear power plant is still not under control, with the spent fuel rods removed from only one out of four reactors.
10: Law needs to change so that our rights can be recognised, so that decisions in relation to the use and exploitation of our lands is ours.
4: You're listening to Thursday Morning Breakfast on 3CR 855 AM, and these are the news headlines for Thursday, the 1st of October. As Prime Minister Anthony Albanese is on tour touting Australia's position as a leading middle power on human rights, First Peoples activists in so-called Victoria continue to be denied land justice and sovereignty. Krautungalung elder and veteran activist Uncle Robbie Thorpe had been undertaking legal proceedings to hold King Charles III to account for the genocide of First Nations peoples in so-called Australia for the past 3 years, since having lodged a charge sheet in the Magistrates Court of Victoria in 2023. The charge sheet alleges that acts of genocide are ongoing in Victoria and Australia, contrary to anti-genocide laws and First Peoples law. However, a court registrar's rejection of those charges has recently been upheld by a Supreme Court judicial review. On Monday, the 28th of October, the primary judge of the Court of Appeal dismissed Uncle Robbie's latest application, stating that the charge sheet did not disclose an offence known to the law of Victoria. This exposes the shortcoming of Australia's colonial laws in addressing past and ongoing colonialist genocidal policies. Uncle Robbie has condemned this, quote, reluctance to deal with these issues, end quote, and says the next move is to use the result to push for a hearing in an international legal forum. And for First Nations listeners, if you found this news item distressing, you can call 13YARN for support on 139276.
0: In other news, we hear a lot about the importance of reforming Australia's care sector. From imposing harsher screening checks on care workers to the supposed need to reduce government funding. But what if the very methods governments use to measure the effectiveness of care result in decisions to underfund services that bring the greatest benefits? In their new report, Outcomes Over Outputs, released late last month, the Centre for Policy Development emphasises how neoliberal productivity metrics fail to capture the real value that care services provide. The report states that this is because essential services are labelled as non-productive by default. When the economic performance of the care sector is assessed on the basis of quality, however, care sector productivity can be seen to be increasing, not declining, in Australia. The report recommends that the Australian Bureau of Statistics adjust their statistical analysis accordingly, and for public agencies to focus on the social impacts of caring sector services instead of standard productivity metrics when making funding decisions.
6: In local news, the City of Melbourne has voted to abandon its campaign to change the date of so-called Australia Day. The council has had adopted an official position in 2022 to advocate for the federal government to move Australia Day from January 26 to another date. The council last night adopted a position to recognise January 26 as Australia's National Day and acknowledge that any decision to change the date lies with the federal, not local government. Greens councillor Olivia Ball said the vote was, quote, deeply disappointing. First Nations people have been clear and council's own consultation showed a clear majority of residents and businesses want the date change, end quote.
4: In international news, the fallout both domestically within Israel and internationally following Israeli Prime Minister and ICC-charged war criminal Benjamin Netanyahu's address to the United Nations last Thursday continues. 77 delegates of the United Nations walked out of the assembly during the address. In Israeli newspaper Haaretz, prominent journalist Gideon Levy has stated that Netanyahu is responsible for mass murder in Gaza and has therefore lost the right to talk about barbarity. Levy goes on to say that, quote, Israel is in the top 10, quote, in global barbarity. Tensions continue to rise within Israeli society in the lead up to this month's general elections, alongside the ongoing U.S. and Western-backed genocide in Gaza and increasingly violent settler expansionism and restriction of Palestinians' movement in the West Bank. Within the last 24 hours, the Wafa News Agency has reported settler raids on camps south of Bethlehem, as well as in Beitin Village and in Jenin, as well as the killing of at least 10 Palestinians across Gaza in separate attacks. Israel continues to violate the so-called ceasefire between the United States and Iran with ongoing strikes on southern Lebanon. Turkey's communications directorate and Qatar's foreign ministry have separately accused Netanyahu of issuing baseless accusations of conducting influence campaigns to draw attention away from Israel's actions in Gaza. The United Nations Human Rights Office has added 61 more companies to their list of those involved in activities related to illegal Israeli settlements on Palestinian land, bringing the total to 214 businesses in 11 countries. The Wafa News Agency also reports that acting United Nations Special Coordinator for the Middle East Peace Process and United Nations Humanitarian Coordinator for the Occupied Palestinian Territory, Ramez Alakbarov, has warned that Palestinians in the Gaza Strip continue to be subjected to complex humanitarian crisis, with ongoing problems regarding water, sanitation, shelter, and waste management, despite some limited progress in the entry of food supplies. Numerous critics have pointed to Netanyahu's United Nations speech as an attempt to appeal to Israeli nationals who are angry at the global outcry ahead of the election scheduled for October 7. And finally, in headlines, cost of living pressures are to worsen following a rise in the benchmark interest rate by the Reserve Bank of Australia this week by 0.25% to 4.6%, putting further pressure on people across the country who are already in debt, including mortgage holders. The new rate is the highest since 2011. The RBA has blamed, quote, global oil supply disruptions, end quote, for so-called inflationary pressures, sidestepping other potential factors such as the imbalance between government expenditure and low taxation. This week on 3CR's Done by Law, the Federation of Community Legal Centres spoke with Kirsty Robson, a managing financial counsellor for the National Debt Helpline, about how mortgage stress is their, quote, top presenting issue at the moment, end quote, and that the impact of the latest rise will inevitably push many to the financial brink. If you are experiencing debt-related financial hardship, you can contact the National Debt Helpline on 1-800-007-007. That's 1-800-007-007. These have been the news headlines for Thursday, the 1st of October, and you're listening to 3CR on 855 AM.
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6: Welcome back to 3CR Thursday Breakfast. Just for a content warning, we will be discussing family and domestic violence, alcohol and other drug use, and gambling. And if you'd like to skip this, you can come back in 15 minutes. As well as if you need support, it's 1-800-RESPECT on 1-800-737-732, as well as the National AOD Hotline on 1-800-250-015. And now we are joined by Meg Manal, who's the VADA lead for AOD and family violence, and Christine Detoit, who is the Mundana Specialist Family Violence Advisor and U-Turn Program Manager, to discuss relationship between sporting events and gendered violence. Thank you so much for joining us here today, both.
36: Thank you so much.
6: Can you first explain how broad the use of violence is? Because there is a misconception that it's purely just physical. Maybe I'll just start with you, Meg.
36: Yeah, sure. So family violence is much broader than what we know as family violence to be physical assault. It can include sexual violence, intimidation, threats, emotional abuse, financial control, isolation, monitoring, using children and restricting another person's choices. What gives these behaviours their power is the real or the anticipated consequence of resistance, so harm to the person, harm to someone they love, or something that's important to their safety, their identity, or their future. Family violence can affect every aspect of a person's life, their physical and emotional safety, relationships, parenting, housing, so all the social determinants of health, including their substance use, their connection to community. It can also restrict a person's choices and shape what feels possible and what feels safe. I know that a lot of your community will have heard about the coercive control legislation in Queensland and New South Wales, and coercive control legislation has recently passed in Victoria as well. From an AOD perspective, family violence can include controlling someone's access to substances, their medication, their pharmacotherapy, their treatment or harm reduction, and using the stigma associated with substance use to discredit them. But we also know, while not everyone that uses substances uses family violence, that when the gender drivers of family violence are present, substance use increases both the severity and the frequency of family violence risk. And finally, when we're understanding family violence, particularly how we can reduce experiences of family violence within our community, we have to consider whose experiences are recognised and believed, and how structural power such as racism, ableism, poverty, sexuality, gender identity and substance use stigma can shape experiences of family violence and access to safety and support.
6: Yeah, thank you so much, Meg, for outlining how broad it can be and how important it is to ground the conversation in that. And for Christine, well, for both of you, but I'll go with Christine first. Why does violence increase during sporting events when the gender drivers, you know, are really pushing it? And why is the grand final particularly important?
0: So sport does not cause violence, and most people attend games safely. However, major events can bring together several factors that raise risk. We have heavy alcohol use and a reduced inhibition. We have intense excitement, disappointment, rivalry and crowd pressure. Gambling losses, financial stress and arguments about betting. Long periods in crowded, male-dominated and highly emotional settings. And normalization of aggression, abuse or banter, particularly towards the opposition or the opposite team and the referees. And then returning home intoxicated while partners and children are present. So research in Australian service data have found that there is a massive spike in the increase of domestic and non-domestic family violence assaults around some major sporting events. And why the grand final or the NFL that's happening this weekend, why that matters is that it can be particularly significant because it is more than an ordinary match. It has a strong personal family and community meaning. More people watch together, often over a very long day. Alcohol consumption and betting may be higher. The result is framed as a major win or a loss. Emotions can peak at the end of the game, followed by celebrations or disappointments. And people may travel, attend pubs or parties, and then return home intoxicated. And this can magnify existing patterns of controlling and abusive behaviour. A person who is already violent may use the game, alcohol, or the result of the game as an excuse, but responsibility will still ultimately remain with the person using violence.
6: Yeah, thank you so much for saying that it is not AOD use or sporting events on their own. It is a heightened marker for this. And before I go to the next question, Meg, did you have anything else that you wanted to add?
36: No, I think Christine covered everything really beautifully. But I think one of the things Christine's commentary really highlights is that sporting events and around times of major sporting events like AFL and NRL Grand Finals and, you know, even the World Cup, there's been a bunch of campaigns around gendered violence occurring during any major sporting event internationally. It's not just an Australian issue. Is the permission giving that when the gender drivers are present, there's no consideration around substance use consumption or gambling advertising and there's no measures or protections in place for the people that are potentially at home, as Christine said, that predominantly men who perpetrate family violence are then returning to the home environment intoxicated, highly elevated or dysregulated, And we know that we have such a crisis around family violence at the moment. It's such a shame that there's not more being done to speak around the intersectional risk that exists around substance use, gambling and family violence when the gender drivers are there, that it's just a hodgepodge of risk waiting to happen, and we're sending and encouraging men to return home to environments where women and children are unsafe in heteronormative relationships.
6: Yeah, thank you for really highlighting that. And just briefly, because I really do want to talk about the strategies, have you seen any changes with AOD and gambling, general attitudes that are changing how often or how severe? We're seeing increased, you know, overdose, we're seeing higher rates of gambling. I'm just wondering if, there was, you've seen an increase in attitudes or anything like that.
36: Absolutely. Christine, are you happy for me to start with this one?
0: Yes, sure.
36: Yeah, so I'm sure many of your listeners, Inez, and yourself, you'll have seen the increased access that smartphones have brought around gambling. There's gambling ads on constantly. Gambling is now accessible through any smartphone, really at the touch of a fingerprint. No one will even know that people are gambling. And there's such a strong gambling permission, such strong gambling permission within sporting culture. And that includes around alcohol promotion as well. So gambling promotion, alcohol promotion, there's very little regulation in place, and it makes it highly accessible. We know that financial losses, concealed gambling, accumulated debt, restricted access to money, and pressure on family members to fund gambling can become part of economic abuse and controlling behaviour when the gender drivers are present and family violence is present.
6: Yeah, the financial element is so important.
36: That's right, and also really important for your community to know that when gambling risk is present, suicide risk is also present. So they're very, the two risks are really intersecting. And so when we're adding in substance use, which is a significant risk factor for suicide, we're also adding in family violence. Then we're not talking about necessarily just suicide risk anymore. We're talking about homicide, suicide risk. So any time an intersection is kind of added in, the risk can increase and change. And so we need to be really aware of how we promote particular behaviours within our society, particularly to people that may be more exposed than others and may face greater structural oppression to accessing safety. And I think we have a social responsibility in order to control some of that messaging as much as we can. And giving, in neoliberalist capitalist culture and ideology, giving marketing and alcohol companies permission to access people who at any point of their lives, whether they're home, whether they're out in public, and encouraging them to participate, although participation is a choice, I think it's a really dangerous standard and a really dangerous environment that we're setting up as a society.
6: Yeah, definitely. And I just for the last few minutes of the interview, I really do want to focus on if you're attending an event, spoke about social responsibility, and you notice your friend or people around you using violence, are there certain strategies or how can you step in or help?
36: Thanks, Inez. I'll leave this one to you, Christine, as the expert.
0: Thank you. Thank you. So for us, right as you're witnessing that, if you think that there is a really imminent risk that someone is going to get physically hurt, obviously we would like you to call 000. Or if you see that the person is really escalating, we don't want you to put yourself right in the middle of everything and try and handle it yourself, call 000. But if the situation is not immediate dangerous, help, speak to your friend away from the crowd, use very clear language, things like, I saw when you threatened or intimidated this person, that's not okay and I'm not going to help you hide it. Do not debate whether the other person provoked them or accept alcohol or sport gambling as an excuse. Mm. We want you to be really just clear, but also make sure that you're safe. And then you can encourage your friend to stop drinking at the event and see if you can get them home safely, either by being the designated driver, getting them into an Uber or a taxi, or making sure that their keys are not with them, and make sure that the
36: person that they have been threatening or intimidating has got a safe space to be. If this person is trying to go home, maybe encourage them to go somewhere else while their family goes home so that they're not with the family alone when they've been violent towards them. And then you can also start talking to them about getting help if this is a pattern that you've noticed before.
6: Yeah.
36: Things like, I can see that when you are at sporting events, this is a pattern and you've done this before. How about we get you some help? And we at Wandana are very good at helping with substance use issues. We've got a wonderful program where we can help men with their behaviours of substance use and family violence. There are a lot of places where you can go and say, so 1-800-RESPECT is another place that you can call. So there is a lot of help that you can get for people when you are witnessing violence if you are comfortable having that conversation with them about getting help.
6: Yeah, that's really, really important to highlight because I'm sure a lot of us maybe can participate in ways to help reduce some of that harm when we see it, and it's so important to stand up. And, you know, a lot of this is focused around the perpetrators of violence, but very briefly, if you are worried about yourself and your family and your kids, how can you very briefly like plan around an event like this if you know that abuse is present in the house?
36: Yeah, sure. Megan, are you happy for me to continue?
1: Yes. Yep, please.
36: Yes, okay. So if you are concerned about your own behaviour, planning around sporting events, the easiest way to do this is to say, I'm not going to go home tonight. I'm going to sleep somewhere else. I'm going to book an hotel. I'm going to book an Airbnb. I'm going to sleep on a friend's couch so that when all of these behaviours might increase, you are not at home. The second thing is if you notice that, look, I have to make sure that I'm not around people when I go to a sporting event because my behaviour gets so out of control, there are places that you can go. Wandana is one, like I said. We have a program. We also support with substance use. There are lots of other agencies that are willing to help people in this space. And it is really just, a matter of picking up the phone and saying, I really need help because I'm noticing that my behaviours are impacting my family.
6: Thank you so much. That is so important. And we'll have all of that links in our show notes as well. And, yeah, if somebody is worried about themselves or experiencing the violence or their families and kids, how can they maybe plan or have a little bit of respite during that time as well?
1: Sure. So we have a 24-hour crisis support number that people who experience family violence can access. It is for predominantly women and children. It's an organisation called Safe Steps, and you can reach them on 1-800-015-188. You can contact them any time, day or night. There's also Orange Doors located in your region. And since the Royal Commission into Family Violence, you can also connect in with any community services organisation and they'll be able to support you with family violence risk. So most sectors have a no wrong door approach, which means you can go anywhere and get the support that you need. Particularly helpful when Orange Doors also might have a waiting list or might have a delay in responding. But Safe Steps is a 24-hour crisis support, and they don't have a waiting list, but they'll support you with an assessment and they'll provide you with the help and support that you need.
6: Wonderful. Thank you so much. I know there is so much to talk about with this, and this is only scratching the surface, but we'll have everything linked in our show notes for if you need help or support, if you're worried about your own behaviour, and really encourage like the community responsibility as well. But thank you so much both for taking the time for such an important issue.
36: Thank you, Inez.
6: Thank you. And that was Meg Bernal, who is the VADA lead for AOD and Family Violence, and Christine Detoit for Wandana Specialist Family Violence Advisory and U-Turn Program. And if you need support, you can always call 1-800-RESPECT on 1-800-737-732 and the National AOD Hotline on 1-800-250-015.
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6: And now we are joined by Christine Carolyn, who is a part of Save Our Community Health, the local organising group to Save Our Community Health, to talk about the recent announcement about CoHealth Collingwood announcing its clinic being secure. Thanks so much for joining us here today, Christine.
3: Hi, Inez. How are you?
6: I'm good. I missed you. Glad that you're back on the show with some beautiful news. Can you tell us what the news is and what impact this is going to have?
3: Yeah, sure, Inez. It's very exciting news. Last Monday, the Victorian Housing Minister, Minister Stakos, came to the Collingwood Health Centre and announced that our future at Collingwood is secure, which is just the most exciting news because it's about 48 weeks ago, CoHealth announced that they were going to close the centre. Oh, excuse me.
6: That's okay, Christine. There's so much joy coming out of every voice that we have listening to this. So what do we know about the impact that it's going to have and how did this happen?
3: It is. I've just had a coughing fit. How absolutely inconvenient.
6: That's all right. Sometimes it happens to truly the best of us. That's okay. We know that the minister announced the future of the clinic being secure and the site will be redeveloped as the community health centre on the ground floor and social housing above. And I know the service will relocate temporarily to Trenery Crescent in Abbotsford.
3: Yeah, all of that was the exciting, very exciting announcements. And we just feel like the impact is huge because the CoHealth decision to actually close the centre at Collingwood and sell it and use that money for outside of our area was just so deeply shocking to the community. And as I must say, a real tribute to you and 3CR because
6: thank you so much. That's really
3: you've
6: kind.
3: You've stayed with us covering this story for the 48 weeks since the announcement by CoHealth. And it's been, you asked, how did it happen? It happened because the community just rose up. And I think I wasn't involved in the community. There was no community campaign 48 weeks ago, but 500 people went to the Collingwood Town Hall when they heard that CoHealth wanted to close Collingwood, sell the site, use the money outside the area, and they also wanted to close the GP services at Collingwood, Fitzroy and Kensington.
6: Yep.
3: And that was so deeply shocking. Just 500 people turned up at the Collingwood, at the Fitzroy Town Hall. And the town hall had to be closed and because of health and safety was overfilled. And so all these people spilled out over the steps outside the Fitzroy Town Hall just saying, no, this can't happen.
6: Yeah, I remember being in there and we played some of the recordings from that. And truly the energy in the room is so palpable and finding the words, like genuinely electric to be like, no, we come from all walks of community, people that have been patients for decades, doctors, community health members, everybody coming together to really advocate for and speak about how important this clinic is. Do we know if, this is like a sure decision? Is there still some uncertainty? Yes. How is this being communicated to the community?
3: No. The Minister for Housing, Minister Stakos, the Victorian Minister, said this has been costed and paid for already in the state government budget. Yeah, so the rebuild is happening, and it's picked up on. I think it's federal money that has a responsibility for. The federal and state governments have been making a commitment to build housing that's affordable. So as you said in your intro while I was coughing, there will be 69 units of social housing above a purpose-built Collingwood Health Centre.
6: Yeah, that's really amazing to have the site hopefully redeveloped, as they say, and it'll be moved to Trenery Crescent. Do you know where?
3: It's number 70, Inez. So it's just around the corner from Johnson Street, and the site has been rented so that it can stay available. That was a co-health decision. I wouldn't have chosen that site myself, but anyway, I think in campaigns you don't always get what you want.
6: Yeah. Well, it is at least relatively close by and in a nice leafy part of Abbotsford. And and I guess, you know, we talk about Collingwood Co-Health, but do we have any information on some of the other things that are requested from other co-healths?
3: Yes, we do. The other sites in co-health that were being targeted by co-health were to close. With the GP services at Fitzroy, Collingwood and Kensington. And you covered beautifully, Inez, the fact that earlier in our campaign we had another victory, and that was that the federal government paid for a review of the services. And that review said co-health has done some very bad things in terms of management and governance, and the federal government has something to look at in terms of GP services, because it's very hard for community health centres to offer services to people who have complex health needs in a 15-minute consultation by a GP. So a new funding model needs to be worked out.
6: Yeah, the new funding model is so imperative. You know, we saw in that report just, you know, a lot of the management challenges and how things are being billed. And, yeah, as you said, there are people coming here that have really complex needs that need that kind of wraparound support. And sometimes, 15 minutes is not going to cut it. And really hoping with the new funding arrangements and framework models that it does improve. I know you did mention to me earlier that there was something about the, like a salary or a board salary.
3: Yes, it was a pretty shocking announcement. After the great victory announced on Monday, The Age released a statement saying that the salary for the executive officer and for the interim board chair were huge compared to other people working in the same sector.
6: Wow.
3: And we've gone into that a little bit as a campaign group, but what we've said to ourselves is, look, these are interim salaries, and they're only been appointed by the health minister for Victoria as an interim measure, and that when the actual people come on board, we're hoping that our intervention will mean that they're more reasonable salaries.
6: Yes, perfect. Like the amount of work that the community and particularly Save Our Community Health has done is truly commendable. Like that, this wouldn't have happened without everybody.
3: No, I wouldn't have.
6: Not even a little bit. But I wanted to, just leave us off with, how can people learn more and support this fight to save our community health is not going away anytime soon, but how can we learn more about you guys?
3: Great. I think probably the easiest way is just to Google Save Community Health, and you'll come up with our website, Save Our Community Health Centres. And then on there, there's lots of news. There's also a newsletter that Catherine Moon is putting out sometimes every week, but usually fortnightly. And that gives the time of the meetings that we've got a planning group of about 40 people who get together to work out the next stages of the campaign. And then and that newsletter, at the bottom of it has a sign up here for the newsletter line, and you just put in your email address and you'll be into the newsletter. So, but it'd be great if people joined in that newsletter.
6: Absolutely.
3: Even just to be in the loop, but also the newsletter always has a call to action once there's something that needs to be done.
6: Yeah, definitely. We will have all of that linked in our show notes. But thank you so much again, Christine, for joining us here today. And I hope you have a really gentle rest of your day.
3: Thanks a lot, Inez, and thanks for the solidarity with your program. It's been
6: always
3: fabulous.
6: Thank you so much. And that was Christine Carolyn from Save Our Community Health, a local organising group that we've had on many times to discuss the recent announcement that Collingwood Co-Health is future. It has been secured. And for the time being, the service, it will relocate temporarily to Trenary Crescent in Abbotsford, which is nearby. But we discussed what was next, management, and what it will look like. So we'll have all of that in our show notes. And please sign up to join the fight to save our community health.
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8: Time's on my mind when I had you by my side. Am I thinking loud? Do I want you around?
10: You're listening to 3CR 855 AM, and we are now joined by Jeffrey Watson, Senior Counsel with the Centre for Public Integrity, to talk about the deteriorating landscape of freedom of information across the country, increased secrecy throughout Albanese's two terms, and what should be prioritised as the federal government again puts reforms, FOI reforms, on the agenda. Thank you so much for joining us, Jeffrey.
11: It's my pleasure, Kate.
10: Now, you and the Centre have previously highlighted a long-term deterioration in Australia's freedom of information system. I'm just wondering, when did the system begin to deteriorate and what were some key turning points?
11: It's been in place since 1982, Kate, and it's been deteriorating slowly but gradually ever since. In the life of the previous government, I did so much work with well-meaning Labor Party people about trying to improve transparency because we thought it had hit a rock-bottom low, especially with Scott Morrison. But then, unfortunately, Labor's got in and tried to plumb new depths. So when's it been deteriorating? Well, slightly always a downward trend, but recently pretty badly.
10: Yeah.
11: I that's only the start of your question, but go on.
10: And you did speak about Albanese, I guess, campaigning on fixing problems with Australia's FOI system that you sort of suggest may have been exacerbated throughout Morrison's term. And the Centre for Public Integrity explored Labor action in a report released in 2025 called Secrecy and Delay. I'm just wondering if you can tell us a little bit more about Labor's record on freedom of information since it's been in government.
11: Well, the Centre has done this for everybody, for all sides of politics. We don't care what colour you are. The point is that we try and track whether or not the system is working, and what we found was it was deteriorating. But the 2025 report was especially disturbing because what we were finding is that... look, Kate, do you mind if I just go back a little step and just tell you how FOI works?
10: Go for it. Yes, absolutely.
11: People don't appreciate just how fundamental it is to our democratic entitlements. We're allowed to know how government functions. And if you look at the 1982 legislation, it's quite upfront in its objectives in stating that if you better inform the public, you'll get better government because they'll know who to vote for and, for example, who not to vote for. So that it's going to work well. The other thing that it does is it presumes that we are entitled to know. So there's this idea that we've got a right to know only subject to certain exceptions. You know, national security and the like are obvious ones. And what had happened was that over time, the problem has been in the implementation insofar as young public servants or members of parliamentary staff are given instructions to resist answering. And what we found was this incredible decline of the results really going downwards in terms of people just applying and receiving the full race of information. All sorts of exceptions and attempts to obfuscate were undertaken. It's pretty pathetic, really. So a 2025 report just tracked the statistics of the decline in the system. And that was really met with quite fierce resistance from the Labor Party, who were resentful of the statistics. They spent a lot of time and money on trying to find any flaw that they could with our work. I was a little bit shocked at their negative attitude. Well, then we found that the Albanese government decided to introduce what they called reforms to the FOI system, and they would have, if they had been implemented, have made it even harder and tougher for us to get access to the information which for so long we've regarded as our entitlement.
10: Yeah, and I did read about that in the Centre's submission to the inquiry into the Freedom of Information Amendment Bill, where you kind of fact checked a couple of statements that were made by the Albanese government as to why those reforms were going to be put into place, and part of that justification was these measures are pointing to an increase in supposedly vexatious requests from AI and other non-human actors, as well as foreign agents and criminal groups. And now, so if the centre did find that those claims, you know, have limited evidence to back them up, I guess what do you think are other motivations or policy considerations for the potential reforms that they were trying to put through?
11: Well, Kate, in the first place, we did find that those claims were spurious. And what's more, they can, if they exist, if they arise, can be handled by counter techniques to try and prevent AI intervention. If you ask then, what could possibly be in the mind of a government when they're trying to reform it to try and deny the public access to the information which might tell us how we're being governed? We'll have a guess. It's just this sort of passion that politicians have for secrecy. As I say, I work so closely with some respected members of parliament on trying to improve FOI when Morrison was in, and then only to see the Labor Party pick up the reins and, in fact, gallop off with it, trying to protect themselves from any public scrutiny. No decision making should be protected from public scrutiny. We should know where our money is being spent, why it's being spent, and who's the beneficiary of the spending. But no, the government seems to think that, no, we're better off knowing as little as possible. It's a pathetic approach to good government, if you ask me, but that's the way it works.
10: Mm. And you previously spoke about, I guess, Freedom of Information officers sort of being pressured to make decisions that potentially withhold information that could be released. And I was just wondering if you...

0: used to prevent the release of information that could be potentially, you know, embarrassing or damaging to whoever is you know, the, I guess, the subject of this information?
1: Well, your question sums up all of the answers I would actually provide. What it is a culture of damage control. Now, just picture yourself. I'm not blaming them. You're a junior staffer who's just been brought in, either as a public servant or as a member of the parliament's parliamentary staff, and you're being told, well, you've got to respond to FOIs. They're all trained in this. Well, they're trained to say no. They're trained to say, well, look, when in doubt, say no. And the applications are routinely refused. And then there's a long delay process. We can talk about that in a moment. But the point is that if you're a young junior staffer, you don't want to be the person responsible for actually allowing information to escape onto the market, which could be potentially embarrassing or damaging or blah, blah, blah. So there's already an offensive attitude, which is don't make a mistake. And the way you don't make a mistake is by withholding the information. Now, that's the mentality, unfortunately, and they are trained that way. Once you get into that mindset, you are actually defying the terms of the FOI legislation itself, Kate, because it creates a presumption in favour of disclosure. And so if you're then applying it in a way so that there's a presumption against disclosure, you're actually acting in a lawless fashion.
0: Mm. And you brought up the matter of delays. And now I read in the report that you released in 2025 that in fact, there are less instances of delays breaching 30-day statutory deadlines, which is the period of time that a process should be requested within, just for our listeners. But you seem to suggest that there's still an ongoing issue with that. So could you pull on that a little bit more for us?
1: Oh, well, look, the problem with FOI is delay. If you've got a journalist, and by the way, to your listeners, this is where a lot of good journalism is done through the FOI system. If you've got, a pressing issue, public interest, and you can delay the information coming out, well, the person who's disclosing that information gets a tremendous advantage because the public interest dies with time. Now, everybody will remember the incident involving George Christensen and where he was spending his time and the money being spent while he was in Parliament. Now, that tracked over years. And by the time it actually eventually came out, he'd left Parliament. Well, that's a classic example. If you go through the system, if somebody making the initial decision says no, and you wish then to challenge that, the first place you go is to the Information Commissioner. Now, I've got my own views about the Information Commissioner. It's been much better funded in recent times, but it was an office which was designed to try and avoid delays. All it did was contribute to the delays. Now, I'm not having a go at them because they're working under constraints, which are difficult. But this is, I guess, what we're saying is that if you've got delays, you're defeating the purpose of the Act. Mm-hmm. Now, at the centre, we're calling for written branch reassessment. Say, look, 1983, this was a grand idea when it came in. Let's have a full-scale rethink of the whole thing conducted by independent experts, calling on people who've got practical and theoretical knowledge in the area. We want a full-blown review. That's quite a good thing, you know. It's an important part of our democratic system, Kate.
0: Mm-hmm. Yeah, absolutely. Very important to the democratic system. And it's really like a relationship between, you know, constituents and the people that they've elected, and a way to sort of hold these people accountable. And I wonder if sometimes, you know, politicians forget that that's what this relationship is.
1: You know, that's written into the legislation itself, so that there's a magnificent objectives provision. Now, your listeners can do this. You could go on to one of the search engines and look up the FOI Act and look at the objectives of the Act, and I think they'll be impressed and say, wow, whoever designed this had in mind a better Australia. I should tell you that one of the reforms proposed by the Albanese government, which I might say ended up being shelved, partly due to the Centre for Public Integrity, I'm proud to say, but it was shelved, but they wanted to redo the objectives which they said

0: in a really kind of Orwellian manner, was better designed to reflect the balance between good government and preservation of privacy. You know, I mean, come on. The thing is that there shouldn't be any secrets in the way that we are governed, except for those really very refined things.
1: Mm.
0: One of the things that you'll find, which has been a constant source of abuse since day dot, is the claim of cabinet in confidence, which itself is probably a pretty spurious claim. But I could go on.
1: I wish we could go on, Geoffrey, but in light of starting to wrap up, now the FOI reforms remain on the government's agenda after the Freedom of Information Amendment Bill 2025 failed to pass. If our listeners wanted to keep up with updates on, you know, what is happening in terms of the agenda that's been put forward and I guess the centre's activity in sort of holding those decisions accountable to efficacy, how could they find out some more information?
0: Well, this is one of the things I always encourage people. You'd be very surprised at how effective this is. If you're worried about it, speak to your local member. That's actually what they're there for. So make yourself known to them as the kind of person who's interested in the subject of democracy in this nation. Second way of doing it would be you could look at the website which we publish at the Centre for Public Integrity and get info. That's my dog in the background, if you can hear him going on. I won't attack him like Barnaby Joyce. But the point is you could go to the Centre for Public Integrity website and it's got stuff about FOI, and I think you'll find that on a subject which sounds dry and boring, that in a short period people get interested in it.
1: And it's really not dry and boring when you do get into it at all.
0: No, it's actually so fundamental, and there's been some incredible work done by journalists in this area, and it's been partly as a response to that the government's clammed up more than ever.
1: Mm. Well, Geoffrey, unfortunately, that is all we have time for now. However, I'd love to stay in touch and maybe chat with you again as we see potentially more reforms unfold. But for today, thank you so much for your time.
0: It's my pleasure, Kate.
1: And that was Geoffrey Watson, Senior Counsel with the Centre for Public Integrity, and he spoke with us about the deteriorating landscape of freedom of information across the country, increased secrecy throughout the Albanese government, and some priorities moving forward for reforms on FOI. We are going to Leela. Leela has would like to say something.
2: Yes, so our next segment for today, Kate, thank you. That was a wonderful interview. And yeah, are we nerds? I think FOI is really interesting. But a little content warning for this next segment. It mentions family and sexual violence, online hate, and in-depth discussion of mental illness, including suicidal ideation. So if you'd like to skip this next conversation, please tune out for the next 15 minutes. And if you need to speak with someone for support, call Lifeline on 131114, the Suicide Callback Service on 1300 659 467. You can also call 1-800-RESPECT on 1-800-737-732. And for mob and Aboriginal and Torres Strait Islander listeners, you can call 13YARN on 139276. So the 1st of October is the start of Mental Health Month. And to commemorate this, and with the weather warming up, this next excerpt, we're going to hear part of 3CR Earth Matters show from earlier in the year. In this conversation, Earth Matters programmer Claudia speaks with Dr. Sibelle Day to unpack the physical and mental health effects of hot weather, why heat is linked with increased mental health emergency presentations, and the secondary impacts of heat, like increased rates of conflict and online hate speech. And if you want to hear the whole episode, you can go to www.3cr.org.au/earthmatters or tune into 3CR on Sundays from 11 to 11:30 a.m.
3: I think probably one of the most key things is that the distress people are experiencing when it's unusually hot or even just hot is not because they're necessarily worried or concerned about the cause of the heat. So this is not a question of people being distressed about climate change. That's another important topic, but it's not what we're talking about here. It's literally being too hot. That heat is impacting how people feel and how people think at a physical level. The reason that we can be pretty confident that this is something that is related to people literally being physically too hot is because we see those impacts on the very first day that it's unusually hot.
4: What are the range of presentations that you might see when someone's distressed?
3: Look, it's a really huge range, and I guess that in itself means that it's something where it really does matter that we do something both to help people be protected and stay safe in the face of extreme heat, and that we take action to stop the main driver of increasing severity and frequency of heat events, which are fossil fuels and burning fossil fuels. So coming back to your question about the range of ways it presents, so at the sort of milder level, you're seeing things like trouble concentrating, trouble focusing, and that actually has been quantified. So in terms of learning, there's been some studies which have shown that the impact of heat alone on children's learning will have a substantial impact on their ability to get a better job in years to come. So that's quite a significant impact. In terms of other things that we see in a clinical sense, it actually goes across the full range. So it's not something that's specific to one type of mental health distress or one type of problem. It really is something we see across the board. So people will present with increases in eating disorders, which is something that I don't think had been understood. And there's some new research showing that even in winter, when it's unusually warm, you get more people admitted with eating disorders than when it's an average day temperature. And you also get more presentations just with general distress. So what we might refer to as an adjustment problem, which can be just an intense period of more distress than normal that's stopping someone from functioning, they can present with that, or with suicidal thoughts and behaviour. People can have worsening of anxiety. So essentially, it's really across the board. The other things are the consequences of other effects of heat. So we get increases in interpersonal conflict, and that's both verbal, online conflict, but also physical conflict and assault. So all of those things can lead to increases in mental health presentations. And as I mentioned before, sleep is clearly linked to having access to comfortable temperatures to sleep. And when we have less sleep, essentially all of those mental health presentations are much harder for us to cope with and to recover from.
4: So you mentioned that domestic violence and relationships are under strain and an increased prevalence of online hate. Can you talk to those impacts a little more?
3: Yes, I can. Look, that's something that that is and needs to be really a serious concern. We know that there's an increase in domestic violence, including sexual violence with heat, and that is something that's been found consistently with multiple studies in multiple places. So this is certainly something we're making sure that the population has access to safe shelter and can get cooling is a physical safety issue because of violence, as well as a physical safety issue because of the other effects like heart disease and stroke, etc. And in terms of how we might understand that, we know that people's ability to think clearly, to make good decisions, is impaired when they are getting too hot and when they can't sleep enough. So there is a plausible mechanism where relationships get more difficult, and for people where there is some vulnerability to it ending up with violence, that happens more often. One of the other things that we've found actually in the research, and Emma Lawrence and colleagues at Climate Cares have looked at this, is that when you look at the social media posts, if the location of the person making the posts is unusually hot, there's an increase in hate speech and an increase in essentially, social media aggression. And that's also true if it's unusually rainy. So basically, if you've got comfortable temperatures and clear weather, then you have relatively positive social media, whether it's Facebook and, in the previous studies, Twitter posts. But once it gets even slightly hot, but certainly very hot, you get a big increase in really negative things happening online. And what that means is that you don't have to be in the location of the unusual heat to be experiencing the consequences of it, because you could just be consuming the social media from people who are themselves experiencing it and then posting worse things online.
4: So that's like a secondary effect on the community.
3: Yeah,
4: can it's be experienced.
3: Yes. Yeah, so in a sense it's an indirect effect because you're not literally experiencing the heat yourself, you're experiencing the consequences of someone else suffering the heat, or in fact actually flooding and extreme rain can do the same thing.
4: This is the second episode of Earth Matters Exploring Extreme Heat series. I'm interested to hear more about the impacts of heat on mental health. I asked Dr. Day if she's able to give a snapshot of what people experience when it's hot.
3: So yes, there's a range, and some people do tolerate heat a bit more easily than others, but we all need it to be within a reasonable sort of range. What we know is that people who have neurological disorders or neurodevelopmental disorders, which impact on the way that they experience sensation or in their ability to regulate heat, are more vulnerable during hot weather. Now, there can be several different ways that can happen. So it can be, for example, if you are someone who has a disability that makes it harder for you to access cool spaces or makes it harder for you to access transport, you may be more vulnerable just because you can't access the cool shelter. But there is also a phenomenon where for people who experience significant impacts related to sensation, things like not being able to sleep as well could be a huge issue, whereas for someone else it may be a more manageable problem. So certainly, anecdotally from colleagues that I've heard from, children and teenagers who have intellectual disability and also people who may have normal intellectual capacity but have autism spectrum disorder may end up being more impacted during periods of unusually hot weather. I'd also say that there are some people who find it easier to tolerate heat. But again, that is not a limitless capacity. I think the other thing to say is that it also means that people who are more likely to be impacted by the heat need to have their access and their care prioritised during hot weather. Another group that we know gets more impacted are people who have some neurological disorders, for example, multiple sclerosis. So there's a clear link between unusually hot weather and worsening of multiple sclerosis. So again, there's something going on interacting between the nervous system and that excessively hot weather.
4: The next 5 minutes of this episode contains a discussion about severe mental illness and suicide. If you feel this might be distressing for you today, feel free to tune out for the next few minutes or catch up on podcast at a better time.
3: Another area that's impacted is in terms of heat is around people with severe mental illness and serious chronic mental illness, in that that is the group that often experiences some of the worst impacts during extreme heat, in that people with chronic schizophrenia, people with chronic severe depression are some of the people who are more likely to end up with needing to be admitted to hospital and with a serious worsening of their mental health, but also with physical health impacts. And that's also true for people with substance use disorders. And all of, unfortunately, what we're seeing is that those groups of people are often not being prioritised in our actions about heat yet, and yet they are being impacted much more and they're needing a lot more health care. And in fact, in terms of chronic schizophrenia, the chance of someone dying during a heat wave is so much higher for someone who has a chronic mental illness like schizophrenia than for the general population. And so that's really something where we need to, sorry, I'm repeating myself a bit, but it's just such an important thing. And I guess the other important part about severe mental illness that probably generalises to the rest of the population a bit, we had in the past thought that it was the medications that people were on that was causing them to have more severe impacts and harms during hot weather. But what we know now and what we're seeing is during heat waves, people often miss mental health care, don't get appointments, may not get their medicines. And so there's actually a vulnerability which may be happening from lack of treatment rather than from the medicine. Most common antidepressants, common antipsychotics that we use these days, actually it's important for people to have them and have adequate hydration to stay well during heat waves, and stopping them actually may increase the person's risk.
4: So really important to maintain whatever care and support you have.
3: Absolutely,
4: during
3: yes.
4: all the months of the year.
3: All the months of the year, but particularly that people's mental health care needs to be really well supported during hot weather, and not sort of put on the back burner or forgotten about, because it's actually one of the big determinants of how well you're going to do during a period of hot weather. So having your mental health prioritised, having those supports, if you're on medicine, having that and having cooling is the answer, not stopping your care or stopping your medication.
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5: Now, for our final segment for today, we are joined by Dale Clough, CEO of Annika Legal, to break down findings from the service's new report, Evicted, which reveals the continuing practice and impacts of retaliatory evictions against Victorian renters. Evicted, which was released this Monday, the 28th of October, demonstrates that Victorian renters are still at risk of being forced from their homes for asking for repairs and attempting to assert their rights. Now, good morning, Dale. Thanks so much for joining us today.
6: Thanks for having me, Priya.
5: Yeah, it's great to speak with you about this, and I think a very important topic. To begin with, retaliatory evictions can be a bit of a murky area to investigate because they are harder to prove than a no-fault eviction. So how do you define retaliation, and why did Annika Legal decide to track these cases?
6: Yeah, retaliation is when a renter exercises their rights. So that might be asking for repairs, charging a rent increase, or even just asking the landlord not to enter without notice. And the rental provider responds by sending them a notice to vacate soon after. Your right to call out, there can be a murky area to investigate. Our process was to look at each case individually, look at both the context leading up to and following the notice to vacate, and to make an assessment. But it really shouldn't be the responsibility of a community legal centre to define that. One of the things we're pushing for with this report is a legislative ban on retaliatory action, giving renters the right to argue a VCAT, the notice to vacate, was retaliatory, and let the tribunal be the one to make a decision about whether or not that was the case.
5: Yeah.
6: On why we decided to track these cases, so we've been running repairs casework for many years now, and one thing that our clients kept telling us was that they were worried and hesitant to actually request a repair, because they feared that they would instead just get evicted. So we decided, based off that, to actually look into it. So we did 12 months of eviction casework, working with clients who felt that they had been victims to retaliatory eviction. And what we found was that their fear was not unfounded. It was absolutely happening, and that's what we're sharing in this report.
5: Yeah, I mean, it is a really important thing to shine a light on. As you said, you know, it shouldn't be the responsibility of a community legal center to bring this to light, but it does show that even though we have seen improvements in rental reforms in Victoria over the past couple of years, there are still some big gaps in the protections that we have. And I was hoping that you could take us through a bit of the detail of some of the retaliatory eviction cases that Anika Legal has supported tenants with, and, you know, ask you about how widespread you think the practice is in Victoria and the implications of the findings that you've shared in the report.
6: Yeah, so we worked with 64 renters who had received a retaliatory notice to vacate over this 12-ish month period. I'll share a couple of the stories with you. So Stephen was renting in Melbourne's eastern suburbs. He was seeking repairs for over a year. He had a leaky roof and there was black mold spreading through the house, like stuff that any reasonable property owner would actually want to have addressed, right? And the landlord wasn't approving the repairs. So he ended up going to VCAT and getting an order for the repairs to be completed. And that same day, he was issued a notice to vacate. So that first notice to vacate, it was actually invalid. So he was able to have that thrown out. The landlord issued a second one. That was invalid. It was thrown out. And then on the third notice to vacate, all the paperwork was finally right. It was valid. And Stephen was forced out of the property. So very, very plainly retaliatory behaviour there. Another example I can give you is a client of ours, a renter named Jane. She was renting in Northern suburbs. So she had requested to get a cat. The landlord said no, which is something that you're not allowed to do without a good reason now. So she went to VCAT and actually got an order that she would be able to get a cat. And again, that same day, she was issued a notice to vacate. So these are just a couple of examples. We've seen, you know, dozens and dozens of different ways that this can play out. But the pattern is always a renter will try to exercise their rights, and instead of having their rights upheld, they'll be issued a notice to vacate. In terms of how widespread it is, no one can give a precise statewide figure because at the moment no one measures it, and that's part of the problem. In our casework, 69% of the renters we helped here had asked for repairs first and then were issued a notice to vacate. The cases that we see at Anika Legal are likely the tip of it. I think the bigger effect is on the renters who stay silent, you know, those ones who are telling us that they were really hesitant to even request a repair. So the cases we see, they're the ones who actually spoke up and they're the ones who found a community legal centre to help them. I think the bigger number is the renters we don't even know about.
5: Yeah. I mean, this is a great place to jump off for my next question because, you know, it is the tip of the iceberg here. And even though in 57% of the cases that you analysed, you found that the notice to vacate was not valid, and this sounding like a positive confirmation of tenants' concerns about retaliation, this process of a tenant seeking a determination about whether the notice is valid is also far more onerous than the landlord just issuing an invalid notice. So on top of what you said before about people being afraid of speaking up or people not coming to a community legal centre to challenge a notice, can you talk about the costs that come with the process of challenging that notice for tenants?
6: Yeah, you're right to call out the imbalance there. A rental provider can issue an invalid notice just by sending an email, right? Or even just having their real estate agent send an email. But the renter who receives that notice, they've had their life turned upside down. You know, they're likely not experts in the Residential Tenancies Act, and they shouldn't have to be. So they probably won't even know whether or not it's valid. If they do think it's invalid, they need to take the time out of their lives to challenge it through RDRV or VCAT, often while looking for a new home. And we're talking about a rental market with, last I checked, a 1.6% vacancy rate. And the cost is real. You know, 87% of the renters we supported through this period told us that someone in their household had physical or mental health impacts. This ranging from panic attacks. Some clients were hospitalised due to stress-related reasons. And some reported increased suicidality. So for a landlord to be able to just, you know, send an email for an invalid notice, it can have huge impact on the renter who's on the receiving end. But let's say that they do actually decide to challenge the notice to vacate. VCAT does agree and they find it to be invalid. All that means is that they get to stay this time. You know, the landlord can just issue another notice. 39% of the clients we worked with through this period got two or more successive notices. Yeah, I mentioned Stephen. Mm. He had two invalid notices before getting a third, which was valid. I think the last point I want to make here is just around that word valid. In this context, it basically just means the form's been filled out correctly and with the right attachments. It doesn't mean that the reason given is true. We've seen what were plainly retaliatory notices to vacate issued with a quote-unquote valid reason, where the reason given was that the property was going to be sold, only for it to be rented out again a couple of months later. So I think the point here is that the ban on no-grounds evictions has stopped landlords giving no reason, but it didn't stop them giving a false one.
5: Mm. Yeah, it really just shows the power imbalance between landlords and tenants, and also, you know, more broadly between, you know, property law and residential tenancies law, like consumer protections. Now, I wanted to ask about residential tenancy reform in Victoria. Victoria is often lauded for having relatively good rental protections compared to other states and territories, but your report found that Victoria is actually lagging behind other jurisdictions when it comes to the case of retaliatory evictions. So can you break that down for us?
6: Yeah, and you're right. Victoria's led on a lot of things. Banning no-grounds evictions last November was a great step in the right direction. You know, we've got good minimum standards, and we've got a rental task force that actually does a great job investigating infringible offences when they're referred to them as well. But it's, on retaliation specifically, it's behind. So in New South Wales, Queensland, Western Australia and South Australia, a renter who believes that the notice to vacate they received was retaliatory, they can take that to their tribunal and it can be heard on its merits. The tribunal can make a decision based on what the renter brings to them. But in Victoria, renters have never been able to do that. You know, VCAT just doesn't have the power to find that the notice was retaliatory. And other states take it even further, covering rent increases as well, retaliatory rent increases. Some tribunals can order compensation. There's actually some really great examples internationally as well. Hamilton in Canada put a genuine evidentiary check on evictions for renovations and combined that with penalties, and immediately saw that those notices dropped by 80%. So it's a very much a fixable problem. Now, Victoria has led the way in a lot of different areas. It really just needs to close this gap and catch up on retaliation.
5: Yeah, well, I think, you know, this leads me to my final question, which is what are the changes that Annika Legal is asking for to improve tenant protections against retaliatory evictions in Victoria?
6: Yeah, we're asking the Victorian state government to give renters the right to challenge a notice to vacate at VCAT on the grounds that it's retaliatory and give the tribunal the power to set it aside and award compensation. So we're looking for a legislative ban on retaliatory action. We're also asking for longer notice periods for no-fault evictions. At the moment, it's 90 days. We found more than half of our clients, it took them longer than 90 days to find another property. So people are racing against an impossible deadline. And finally, we're asking for real monitoring and enforcement so that the landlords who are giving false reasons, there are actually penalties that are applied there.
5: Yeah, I mean, I think there are some really clear changes that need to happen in residential tenancies law, but it does, you know, constantly bring me back to this imbalance between landlords and tenants and you know, the ability to control, you know, the means of your access to housing. So I'm really looking forward to the future developments in this space, and hopefully we'll have you on again soon.
6: Yeah, I'd love that. Thanks so much for having me, Priya.
5: Thank you. And you are listening to Thursday Breakfast on 3CR 855 AM. And that was Dale Clough from Annika Legal, the CEO of Annika Legal, who's joined us to break down findings from the service's new report, Evicted, which reveals the continuing practice and impacts of retaliatory evictions against Victorian renters. It was released this Monday, the 28th of September, and demonstrates that Victorian renters are still at risk of being forced from their homes for asking for repairs or attempting to assert their rights. And you can read the report in our show notes. Annika Legal provides free legal support online to Victorian renters.
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5: You're tuned into Thursday Breakfast on 3CR 855 AM, and we have just come to the end of our program, but I'll give you a quick rundown of what we covered today. First up, we were joined by Meg Bagnall and Christine Dutoit to speak about family violence and alcohol and other drug use, as well as gambling around major sporting events, including the AFL Grand Final and the NRL Grand Final, which is coming up this weekend. We spoke with Christine Carolyn from Save Our Community Health about the recent announcement around CoHealth Collingwood being saved. We spoke with Jeffrey Watson, Senior Counsel for the Centre of Public for Public Integrity, about deteriorating FOI protections and access to information across the country. We were then listening to Claudia Craig from Earth Matters speaking with Sibel Day about the physical and mental health effects of hot weather. And finally, as you just heard, we were joined by Dale Clough, the CEO of Anika Legal, to speak about retaliatory evictions as an ongoing practice in Victoria. We will catch you next week.
1: And very quickly before we head off, this month at 3CR is 3CR's Mental Health Month. 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
14: 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Community legal centres provide free, quality legal advice and assistance to help people with everyday legal problems. 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
15: Hello, welcome to another week of Lost in Science. We're so glad that you're with us for the next 30 minutes to talk all things science, research, what's new, what's happening, what do we think about it, and what it means next. My name's Lyndon, and I am joined in the studio today by my lovely friend Kate. Hello.
16: Hi, Lyndon.
15: My also lovely friend Stu. How are you?
17: I'm very well.
15: And Chris is here too.
17: Thanks, Lyndon.
15: That's lovely to see, Chris. Now, we've got a couple of different stories today. I'm going to be bringing one speaking about something also lovely that exists in the planet as the world, as the world's getting warmer, and as the year is getting warmer, we're starting to see more lovely butterflies fluttering about. But I wanted to talk about a study this week that discusses how increasing temperatures might be affecting the colour of some of our beautiful butterflies.
17: Actually reminded me of an old evolutionary tale of moths in the north of England that changed colour because they were getting, the trees were getting covered in coal dust and it changed their colour over time. But this is a sort of an adjunct to that story for a completely different reason.
15: Yeah, you know, plants and animals, they're very good at adapting and evolving to match their environments. But the study I wanted to talk about today was didn't really tell us why this evolution was happening from a survival sense, more what could be the reason behind it in a climate change sense. You're also bringing the doom and gloom this week, is that right, Stu?
17: Yeah, I'm talking about survival of the human brain. whether or not AI, you know, reliance on AI and LLMs is making us less intelligent over time, or whether maybe it's not as big a deal and we just need to figure out better ways of measuring how intelligent we are and what students are learning when they're going to be educated.
15: Ask your favourite generative AI whether you should listen to this. I'm sure it will say, great question. I think you definitely should stick around and listen to Lost in Science.

0: Yes, you're listening to Lost in Science, and we're coming into the warmer part of the year now. The flowers are blooming, you can smell spring in the air, and you can also start to see butterflies in the air. Have you guys noticed any butterflies yet?
1: I collected one the other day.
0: Oh, with your car?
1: Yeah.
0: Oh.
1: I noticed it when I got out and went, oh, I'm sorry. Long distance butterfly flight from the South Australian border into Victoria, so...
2: We had a chrysalis that I was watching to see if would when it would turn into a butterfly. Then the other day I saw a wasp having to go with it, one of those, you know, predatory wasps. So, yeah.
1: Circle of life.
3: Well, I have a nicer story of just seeing a butterfly fluttering around on my ride over here.
0: Oh, that's lovely. Even today.
3: Today.
0: Quite a chilly day that we're recording. They're still around. Yeah. That's surprising. So butterflies, as you know, are ectothermic. I think that's the correct word, which means that they don't produce any warmth themselves. They need to get warmth from external sources, the sun largely. So they need their bodies to be warmed by the sun to be able to fly and to be able to move around. And butterflies are also considered to be one of those species that's quite susceptible to small changes in the climate, not just the big climate, but also microclimates, right? They need particular warm patches to be able to move around and to fly. Different species all around the world have been shown to do that. There was a study that was published last month that pulled together research about so many different butterfly species from all over the globe. They were looking at, I can't even remember how much it was, over 6,000 reports of butterflies, different types of butterflies, and they found that over 80% of butterflies are shifting their ranges. And you might think this is just a temperature thing. Temperatures are increasing, and so butterflies are moving further south, or they're moving up alpine regions if they're kind of alpine butterfly species. But it's more complicated than that because they're pollinators and they need specific plants and they need specific microclimates as well to be able to move from shrub to shrub and all these kinds of things. So temperature is really important for butterfly behaviour. But this study that came out a month or so ago has also identified that temperatures are quite important for butterfly colour too. So most animals produce their colour. There's a couple of different ways. You can have pigment changes, right? So where you've got light coming in and different wavelengths are absorbed and different wavelengths are spat back out again to be interacted with our eyes, so like the green of a leaf or most of the colours that we see. But there's also iridescent coloration. You have lots of birds and butterflies that use that, where the different structure of the membranes or the different sort of patterns that occur will cause light to bend in different directions. So mother of pearl is an excellent example of that, the kind of shiny feathers of a duck, for example. That's quite specific, but I did see a duck the other day and my daughter was like, oh, look, it's got blue on its under feathers, you know. So that's kind of an example of iridescence. Lots of studies have found that different bugs and butterflies that use colour pigmentation, the colour of the pigmentation is affected by the temperature that those insects experience during their developmental phase. So, for example, there's been studies to show that different beetles are darker if they develop in a colder area, for example. Presumably because that's better for them, it's safer, they can avoid sort of predators. But not many studies had looked at whether temperature can affects iridescent coloration properties of butterflies. And so this study, which was done by researchers in Paraguay. This research, which was done by scientists in Panama, was looking at a particular type of butterfly, the Morpho butterfly, which is a very famous blue butterfly species that lives in Central America. You know, you imagine your classical, traditional tropical butterfly. It's got beautiful blue pigmentation, and that is produced by iridescence. It's largely considered to be a technique to confuse predators, to make the predator think, oh, no, this butterfly is going to be too hard to catch. Or, oh, no, this butterfly, you know, the quick change between the blue and the brown.
2: It disappeared. Okay, back in.
0: Exactly. Where is it? I don't know what's going on. That's right. And a few of the bird species that particularly eat this kind of butterfly, some of them have UV. Like some of their, some of them look at UV type light. They can sort of see different color spectrums. So this study not only looked at how the blue would be visible to us, but also how the blue would be visible to the different bird predators, as well as how this iridescent blue would look to other butterfly species, because these butterflies can be very clever about how they crossbreed and those kinds of things, depending on, you know, what they look like to each other.
2: Mm.
0: So the study basically bred butterflies, two subspecies of this blue morpho butterfly, in a cold sort of setup, normal setup, tropical setup, and then a hothouse environment where the temperatures were 35 degrees during the day and 28 degrees overnight. What do you think? What do you reckon? What do they find?
1: Well, I guess, did they get more blue or less blue? Yeah, I don't really understand how the iridescence works to make colour very well, so I can't make an accurate prediction, I think.
2: I think I've a bit better understanding of how it makes colour, because the structural colour is to do with the layers of the things within the wings and that sort of stuff, the microscopic structures, but I would not be able to guess which way it would go.
0: Mm. It dulled things. It dulled the blue.
1: Boo.
3: So they're less pretty.
0: They're less pretty, that's right.
2: Including at the UV wavelengths?
0: It didn't affect... Let me have a look. They've got a beautiful bunch of graphs on this plot. The butterflies exposed to the hothouse temperatures looked significantly different from the butterflies that developed under control conditions, to both an avian predator that was violet sensing and a potential mate or a competitor. But not so much for the UV sensing bird.
2: Yeah.
0: No. So I thought it was quite an interesting approach to look at how these blues were perceived by various different parts of that ecosystem that interact with this butterfly species. Yeah, and the hypothesis is, not only did they look, the sample sizes aren't huge, you know, it's sort of 30-ish for each environment that they tested. They were trying to figure out, what could happen in the future in a worst case warming scenario. So it was an increase of like 3.5 degrees. Not only did they look at how the light was reflected, but then they looked at the nanostructure and found that it was a widening or a change in the membrane structure, a widening of particular ridges on the wings of the butterfly that lead to this change in iridescence.
2: Which is interesting, it didn't affect the UV, unless it's not really iridescent at the UV wavelengths. Maybe it's too narrow anyway. Maybe it does not... I don't know.
0: Yeah, I'm not sure.
2: Yeah.
0: I'm not sure. It's the first time that I've really seen a study. Well, I'm sure it happens, but it's quite cool to see this ecosystem-wide approach where you're thinking, how do these different components that interact with this butterfly, how are they going to interact with the butterfly that is changed, exactly. Right? And also, when you think about a butterfly species, right, it does go through that metamorphosis where it was in the developmental stage. When it was that gooey muck inside the chrysalis before a butterfly came out, that's when it was exposed to the high temperatures. So to think that these changes are happening in that part of the development, it just kind of adds to this mystery of, you know those studies of thinking about how caterpillars know something and then butterflies also... know it. I can't remember the details of that study.
1: They experimented and they could teach caterpillars things and then the butterfly would remember it, even though they turned to complete liquid inside when they're pupating. So they don't really understand how that works.
0: I know. They're amazing. And then to see what this study, why this matters, I think, you know, it's one or two subspecies in one section of the world to show that this small change in a small part of a small butterfly wing is affected by warmer temperatures. It kind of adds to this conversation around how many things are temperature dependent and temperature sensitive in the animal kingdom, in the human kingdom, when we know already that so many of these important pollinator species are being affected by warming temperatures globally. To know, you know, that the flap of the butterfly wing is changing and is a symptom of a much bigger problem allows us, I think, to focus on where some restoration activities can occur and where we can really focus our efforts to stop the world becoming a bit duller.
2: So in the same way that the butterfly flapping its wings can cause big changes to the climate, big changes to the climate can also affect the flapping of a butterfly's wings.
0: Yes, Chris. Thank you. That's what I wanted to say. Exactly that.
4: I think we're lost.
5: We're not lost.
6: Not even any short-range radio signals yet?
7: Except for a single. Very powerful.
5: radio emission. Of course, a transmitter of that sort isn't exactly standard equipment.
6: The science and technology must be absolutely mind-boggling.
5: Of course, that's it's mostly on the theoretical side.
7: What so far? Across Australia on the Community Radio Network, you're listening to Lost in Science.
1: So we've been talking about AI on the show for some years now, and, you know, even before it was a thing that you could access. There was a lot of sci-fi about AI before we had access to it, but since apps like ChatGPT became widely available in 2022, 2023, people started really using them a lot. And one of the big questions around using those large language models like ChatGPT and similar is whether they will allow people to get more work done, or whether people will use them to do the same amount of work with less effort. And if that is how they're used, does that reduce the ability of people to do the same kind of cognitive work on their own without help?
0: There's a term for this, isn't it? It's not cognitive offloading, cognitive surrender.
3: Ooh. Oh, okay.
1: That's a good one.
3: That sounds a bit loaded.
2: Now, yeah. Is this related to the concerns we see in education about people, I guess, using AI to answer questions and not actually learning the stuff themselves?
1: Well, that is one of the big areas where it's a problem, because right. The way you assess people is by asking them questions about what they know. And if you have the ability to ask someone else, it's the same as cheating by asking someone else. So it's not really any different. And it makes the assessment process more difficult, because you can't demonstrate that people have those cognitive abilities because they're just asking something else to do the work for them. So that is a big problem. But yeah, so being able to demonstrate that graduates are capable of the work they're expected to complete in the workforce is part of the reason people go to get educated. But obviously, the tools that they could use to do this are available to everyone in the workforce anyway. There's a widely reported study from MIT, which was published in 2025, and it suggested that students who use ChatGPT to complete an essay, which requires analysis and synthesis of multiple information sources, are less capable of doing the same task without the support of a large language model. The students who completed the task using only their brain were easily able to complete the task with the help of a large language model, which, of course, that makes sense. That's not a surprise finding. People who used the LLMs had great difficulty when they were asked to use their brains. So this has been reported all over the place, and there was issues with how it was published. It was widely available before it was published, and people started commenting on the findings and all this sort of stuff. But the study was also of a very small number of participants. There was only 6 people in each comparison group who completed the entire trial or the entire experiment. And some critics have also pointed out that just being able to practice at a task improves performance over time. So the students who had only been using an LLM to complete their essay had no practice doing it without the LLM. So then they were asked to do it once at the end to see how they compared with the people who'd been using their brains the whole time, and they did worse. But that isn't surprising, because the people who did it with their brains got to do it 3 times using only their brains. So there's some issues with that, and there was also some questions about how the quality of the papers was analysed as well. Some people said that's not a reasonable way to assess the quality. It sounded cool and it was cutting edge, so people just reported on it.
0: And it was from MIT.
1: And it was from MIT.
0: They were leaning on that acronym a lot.
1: But the authors of the paper claimed that what was being shown was an accumulation of what they called cognitive debt.
0: Cognitive debt.
1: Yes. But it's really hard to extrapolate that into a general rule, or even know if that's a permanent change. They did this trial. Did they test them in 3 months' time, or 6 months' time, or 12 months' time? No, they didn't. So we don't really know what's being shown here. The problem of students using LLMs for assessment tasks is very real, and I am just about to go back into the education sector, so I am personally very interested in alternative methods of assessment. Quite aside from the cognitive decline that reliance on LLMs is possibly causing, we need to know how to assess people and say, yes, this person is capable of doing this work. And there've been, you know, there's a lot of discussion about this topic itself, and people have said, well, LLMs are no different to electronic calculators. And in some ways, they are sort of a lexical calculator. They're giving an output based on the probability that a string of words makes logical sense. And obviously, probabilities in mathematical equations are a lot more precise than what they are in language, which is why you get more accurate answers from a
2: calculator. Yeah, no one says 1 + 1 is probably 2.
1: Yeah, it just is. We accept that it is. And so that's an issue. But when calculators were introduced, student assessments increased in difficulty. So if you were doing a maths degree and suddenly you're allowed to use a calculator, went, well, okay, we make the problems harder. We make them more analytical problems. So you had to work out, for example, what kind of equations you should use rather than just being given an equation to solve.
2: Right.
1: Okay. So the assessments got harder, and because they knew people were using these new tools. It was noted that students using LLMs in the MIT study produce work very similar to what had already been written before, which it has to be due to the way LLMs work. If you ask it a question, it's going to base the answer on previous writing about that question. So you're not going to get any new breakthroughs in thinking from people writing essays using an LLM, because it's just reading old stuff. Not that I'm saying you're going to get a huge number of original essays from students either. It's still going to be, the answers are very similar.
2: Okay, but hang on. So if the writing is actually coming from the LLM, what is a student actually doing? So are you learning things by doing that? The question is what I'm trying to find out. Like, if all you're doing is providing the answer to the question, ask a computer to give an answer to the question, as a student, all they're doing is just saying, if the intermediary between the examiner and the computer, then is the student actually learning anything?
1: Well, no. And that's the problem. And this is an issue with evaluating the answers that an LLM gives you, is if you don't know the topic well enough, you can't tell if it's right. And that's a big problem. So you do have to know the topic well enough to pick out whether the answer that the LLM is giving you is actually close to the mark or not, because unless you've learnt the topic, how do you know that it's giving you the right answer? And honestly, I've put in searches or, you know, asked AI questions and been given absolute nonsense. Mm. It just makes stuff up.
3: To a certain degree, I think that's kind of similar with like a calculator, because obviously like you need to understand the theory behind it. And if you put in, you know, 1 + 1, or if you put in a much more difficult equation and you're doing, I don't know, 17 times 54, but if you need to be able to understand, you know, whether the answer that it's giving you is correct or not, because otherwise that calculator's not useful. Like if you put in...
1: At least you need to know that you understand the range of where the answer might be.
3: Yeah,
1: so you've got some understanding of the numbers. But I mean, the other thing with calculators too is order of operations, which is something that people argue about, which order you do operations in. So you could write down an equation and some people do it a certain way and they'll get an answer, and some people do it a different way and get an answer. And if you've got an electronic calculator, you quite easily
3: can get it
1: do
3: wrong.
1: It in the wrong order and you'll get the wrong answer, which is, you know, that's an issue. I think there's education systems vary on how they do those things, which is quite weird. It should be kind of standardized.
3: Well, that's exacerbated in things like Excel as well, which again, formulas done differently with those order of operations and things, or just weird things in Excel, like not being able to handle dates prior to 1900, I think it is. So,
1: well, yeah, I guess they built it for when it was built, but that's there wasn't anyone using it before 1900, so this went, those guys don't matter.
2: And it was meant to be like a an accounting kind of bookkeeping sort of thing with the public, so they weren't worried about.
1: I mean, it really does matter how you use it, and you do need to have some skill in using the technology effectively. And I think probably that's where the education sector needs to focus, is on how are we going to get people to use it in a way that's actually going to show that they know the stuff that they're supposed to know. And that's the problem we're left with.
0: The problem with that, and this is something that we're facing, I mean, the higher education sector, is that AI is also very good at doing things that you might think would be good tasks for doing that. So, for example, one task that many of my colleagues have suggested is, all right, ask your favorite AI tool to write 1,000 words on a particular topic and then critique that.
1: Mm.
0: But AI is also quite good at that, you know? And so in some ways it depends on what you're assessing. If you are assessing, do you understand this content?
1: Mm.
0: Then you can do that in a number of different ways, largely face-to-face things, which has a certain bias. It biases people who prefer different communication styles, and it also takes a lot more time. Or if you are trying to assess, can you communicate something clearly, or can you rationally argue for a particular point of view? Like, that's exactly what generative AI is is made to do. And so there, it's a real reckoning that's coming. It felt as though when the COVID pandemic happened, a lot of higher education shifted away from exams, for example. Mm. They're very stressful for a lot of people. An exam environment is not something that you often interact with when you're in a workplace, but it

0: pandemic when it wasn't really possible. And now it seems to me there's sort of a switch back a bit to more exams because they are kind of assured, because AI is so good at doing some of the things that even that next level of critical thinking, because that's basically what you're trying to assess. You're trying to assess critical thinking.
1: Well, that's right. That's the main thing that's going to go missing in all of this, is that if we're getting LLMs to do our critical thinking for us, we're not flexing those critical thinking muscles.
0: No.
1: And we're going to potentially lose the ability to be critical about what we read and what we consume.
0: And that's what that cognitive surrender is. You know, it's that episode of The Office where Michael is driving and the GPS is saying, go straight ahead. And he's like, okay. And he just drives into the lake because the GPS system tells him to.
1: And he should have seen the lake and realized that the GPS is wrong.
0: Exactly. But he's like, nope, I trust the system. I'll drive into the lake. And that's the surrender that is possible if you give up all your thinking for...
2: This is true. But how many of us do navigate with a GPS
0: real life?
2: And do you need to actually have memorized the full maps of the city as backup just in case?
0: No. But there's a balance to be found, right? Where you can say, okay, tell me and help me. But the final buck stops with my ability to critically think and go, well, you're telling me to go left, but that looks like a lake or a very dodgy dead end road because...
1: Or Google... it's a one way street exactly. or it's a red light or whatever it is. Yeah. But you still need the human... You need your own judgment.
0: Yeah.
1: And just a guide.
0: Exactly. And the generative AI can be used. I've seen it being used very intelligently for lots of different students. Give me critical feedback on this piece of writing. Write me 50, you know, practice exam questions so I can get better at these particular topics. It can be used as an incredible, non-judgmental, you know, tireless study buddy, but it can also be used in ways that doesn't serve anybody's brain or knowledge.
1: Yeah, and I don't think there's any simple answer. It's not going to go away. And even with some of the CEOs of big tech companies saying, "Hey, maybe we should put the brakes on here," and people going, "Is that a problem, or are they just hyping it up, or are we? What is going on there? We don't really know." But it is going to be an issue for education. It is going to be an issue for everyone who's graduating in education since probably 2022-23, when it was started to become available, is that we have to go, how accurate are these qualifications? Do these people measure up? And I don't know what the solution is, but whether it's making people less intelligent or not, we still have to figure out if people know the stuff they say they know.
0: Or whether they need to know it.
1: Yeah.
2: Well, that's the thing. I mean, let's be honest, there won't be any jobs. So what is the problem really anyway?
1: We should just ask a large language model what the answer should be and we'll go with what they say.

0: And that is all we have time for this week on Lost in Science. Thank you for joining us in Getting Lost. If you have any questions or suggestions for the team, get in touch with us by email. 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
1: Lost in Science!

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4: Good morning and welcome to the program. This is the 3CR Spoken Word program. My name is Di Cousins and I would like to acknowledge the traditional owners of the land, the Wurundjeri people of the Kulin Nation, and pay my respects to elders past and present. Today I'm welcoming Coralie Dimitriadis into the studio. Welcome, Coralie.
5: Thanks for having me, Di.
4: It's great you can be here. Coralie Dimitriadis is an award-winning, best-selling Cypriot Australian performance poet who creates film and theatre with her poetry. She writes fiction and non-fiction, and her opinion articles have been published globally, from The Age to The Washington Post, The Guardian, Al Jazeera, Today. And that's a pretty bloody amazing list.
5: Thank you.
4: honestly. Her award-winning poetry film Ya Ya Moo won first place at the Monologues and Poetry International Film Festival, USA, and was televised in Australia and Cyprus. She's had poems published in journals in Polish, Czech, Greek and Greek Cypriot, and her short stories, essays and poems have been published in Southerly, Overland, Unusual Work, Social Alternatives, Meangin, Solid Air, Resilience and others. And we'll probably leave it there because there's so much.
5: Yes, I know. And there's also a short story collection as well.
4: Tell me about that.
5: That's published by Punter and Wattman and it's called The Mother Must Die. So all my poetry is published under my own publishing company, Outside the Box Press, but I decided to venture out into publishing land and found someone that wanted to publish it. So, yeah.
4: Well done.
5: Thank you.
4: So let's talk about your new book, which is That's What They Do. So how did this one come about?
5: I knew that I wanted to do a collection about abuse. And I use the word broadly because there's so many areas of one's life that they can experience abuse, whether that's through family, the workplace, relationships, friendships. You know, it also delves into violence against women because obviously that stems from abuse. So this is a collection of poems that I've written over, I think, 13 years, and I date the poems where appropriate as well because I want to show, you know, this is where I was at this point in time. Just to create a collection that identifies and gives a voice to abuse, but also empowers people because by calling it out, that helps people identify and overcome it when they can actually go, oh yes, I've experienced that. So it's a book to help people who feel like they are experiencing abuse but might think to themselves, is it all in my head?
4: Yeah, that gaslighting of, this is normal, I must have provoked somebody or it's my fault or whatever. That's often a little voice in people's heads that discourages them from identifying that there is abuse.
5: Yeah, and I think for me particularly, because I grew up in a very disempowered environment where I just always thought it was me, that then manifested even after I broke out of my marriage. I was married at 22, divorced at 30. And even after I broke out of my marriage and I so-called liberated myself, I still found that I was still enacting those same, putting myself in those same disempowering positions. And it was actually through doing some trauma therapy work that I was able to elevate myself out of those situations. And I do delve into that in this book as well. So I don't want it to be a book only about the abuse, but about identifying and overcoming it.
4: Yeah, we've got to have the path forward as a path of hope and
5: yes, and absolutely. And, I want it to be a book of hope, even though the cover is black and it's got boxing gloves bashing a mannequin of a woman. Or punching bag.
4: Anyway, let's go to the title poem.
5: Okay. That's what they do. Abusers, that's what they do. They only need one punching bag, not two. Treat everyone else around them like gold, just not you, to pack the biggest punch. It's all about maximum impact. Doesn't matter who, friend, parent, co-parent, colleague, lover. It doesn't matter if their friends are so nice. It doesn't matter if everyone around them is so nice. They only need one punching bag, not two. In a romantic relationship, they'll work overtime to get you into position. Treat you like gold too for a while. I love you. I've never met anyone like you. Declare their love to everyone. Promise this, promise that, and then bam. I never said that. I never promised that. What are you talking about? So you scratch your head and you talk it through and you forgive because look how nice they are. And then you're upset about something and they tell you to eat concrete or threaten to self-harm. Withhold love, affection and care. Relapse, start drinking again and then blame everything on you. Disappear. Sorry, I'm busy. Then apologize, take it all back, tell you they never meant to hurt you, treat you like gold, give you the most enthralling ecstasy of your life, connect with you through your soul, and then do it all again, bam, startle you, scare you, throw you off your feet, and then tell you that's what they do. They don't know why they're acting like this, but that's what they do. Treat everyone around them like gold, just not you, lift you up, knock you down, lift you up, knock you down, lift you up, punch you down to pack the biggest punch. Complain about the abuse and they'll punch harder to gain control over you so they can feel big and you can feel small, to reverse what happened in their childhood and place themselves at the center of your universe because they were abandoned, bullied, and ridiculed too. Suck the attention they never got in their childhood from your veins instead. Not respond to texts, refuse to clear the air, to scare you, panic you to the point where you can't sleep at night because your tummy hurts just like theirs did too. Tell you they're busy rather than answering your important question when it would have taken the same amount of time to answer you and put you out of your effing misery. Agree to things, then change things around on you like a game of musical chairs. Bubble wrap their snarky remark in dinner for two. Throne and I love you and then tell you they're not sure. Respond dryly, without emotion, like a broken twig. Blame you for their actions, punish you for them, lie, twist, distort, subtly deny, so you're not sure if it's them or you, and you think you're going mad, and it's all your fault, and you're so depleted, you can't think straight, don't recognize yourself, have no idea how you ended up here or what happened to the person that you used to be. See, you would have got the beauty of me if you stayed in line, if you didn't complain. See, you would have got the nice guy, the foot massage, the flowers, see? Because that's what they do, to create instability and gain control over you, just like what happened to them too.
4: It's a wonderful thing to be able to step outside and see the patterns.
5: Yeah, it is definitely. And I do get a very strong reaction from people when I perform that poem. I actually remember once in Cyprus I performed the poem and this guy came up to me and said, "That's what I used to do." Like, he actually acknowledged his behavior and he actually wanted a copy of my poem, which I had it printed at the time because I didn't have the book yet. He wanted to take it to put it on his wall, he said, so he never acted that way again.
4: It's kind of an immaturity, isn't it? And I mean, it's good to hear somebody grew out of it. That's good. I mean,
5: yeah, it's not always very common, but you know, this is a poem that's come about through years and years of realizing what I was putting myself through. So, people identify with it because, you know, it's not always easy to pinpoint when it's happening to you because you think you're going mad. Like I've said, you think like it's your fault and something's wrong with you, you know? So, yeah.
4: Yeah. Now, you just mentioned you were performing in Cyprus.
5: Yes, I do go there quite often. My parents were born in Cyprus. I'm very lucky that the Cypriot government often fund me to go. They don't fund everything, but they fund a big part of it. And I've been able to develop I guess I see myself as operating within two arts sectors, the Cypriot European art sector and the Australian one. And while I'm not in Cyprus as much as what I'd like to be, I still feel it's just as important. And I try and harness and work in both sectors in as best as I can. I want to give to both. And so some of the times that's remotely from Cyprus, but it's definitely an important part of my work and my identity, my Cypriot heritage. That's why I call myself Cypriot Australian, even though I was born here, because I don't fully see myself as just Australian.
4: Yeah. I think in your new collection you've got a poem about your father who was a poet. Would you like to read that one?
5: He is a poet, actually. Yes, my father is a poet. My father is a poet, but I never knew he was until recently, because he never knew he was a poet. I know my father is a poet because I'm a successful poet and I know good poetry, and my father is a very good poet. But we write about different things. He's conservative, traditional. He doesn't write about feminism. He's quite popular on Facebook. He writes poetry in the Cypriot dialect, tsakista, a traditional style of poetry where poets try to outdo each other by improvising and responding in turn. My migrant father is a poet, but he never told me he was a poet. And when I escaped my marriage and abandoned my safe migrant dream computer programming job to become a poet, he was so angry I thought he might kill me if he found me. I hid from him. He shamed me, ridiculed me. How could I be so stupid to abandon a secure career to be the mockery of the Cypriots? He gave up his homeland, arrived here with $50 in his pocket, worked hard to give me an education, opportunity, things he never had, and I was just going to throw it in his face and become a poet? I was infuriated by his attempts to continue his control of my life. I felt guilt and shame for so many years. But over time, he grew old and stopped fighting me. And then one day, my father started writing poems. He said when he was younger he wrote poems, and he even wrote a poem for my mum when they were courting. And my grandmother also wrote short stories and poems. How convenient, information that would have been useful to me when I chose a career as a poet. Thank you for looking after my daughter while I tour the world with my poetry, I tell my mother. Of course, I'm your mum. It is my job. My mother worked the factories too before she gave birth to me at 22. Then I became her job. But I remember a long time ago, she said she wrote stories when she was younger and she was the best at English. I bought her a notebook once, but she never wrote in it. My father is silent when I'm about to depart on my next tour, a glimmer of something in his eyes that I think I'm finally starting to understand. Sadness, jealousy, pride he will never be able to vocalize, a silent dream never realized. Now it's all making sense, why the poetry exploded out of me like a volcano, generations of silenced war and colonization, repressed stories and poetry flowing from me like lava. My parents sit in their house in cold Australia, aching for home, their family, their friends, lifetimes away. And they never really go anywhere except every so often they go to Cyprus to have the Cypriots look at them with starry eyes when they mention they live in Australia.
4: Wonderful.
5: Thank you. I don't know if many people understand the context of that last line, but Cypriots, when you tell them that you live in Australia, they think it's like this golden land.
4: Right.
5: You know, and they don't understand what coming to Australia cost. They think we're the lucky ones, and we think they're the lucky ones because they got to stay.
4: Right, yeah.
5: So yeah, there's this tug of war, you know.
4: It's a lot of complexity. You know, the migrant experience isn't straightforward in Australia, is it?
5: No, definitely not. And it took me a long time to get to the point in my life and also in my poetry to realize my parents' understanding, my parents' experience, because a lot of my angry poems when I was coming out of my marriage and my divorce and my parents trying to get me to stay in my marriage and I had a lot of difficult years with my family, and thankfully, you know, things are a lot better with my family now, and I'm able to understand where their anger came from. It came from fear, and I'm not excusing behavior and abuse and stuff like that, but, you know, not excusing behavior is also different from actually understanding it as well. You can understand where someone came from, you know, even though their behavior was not okay. And that's a difference. Like, I think people can be abusive, for example, but, and you can understand where that came from, where that comes from through trauma or whatever. But if that person doesn't acknowledge and doesn't take accountability, then there's no room for forgiveness. And I think with my family, definitely there was a lot of work done with all of us to come to that point where I could understand and forgive and understand, you know, where my parents were coming from. And I think that's where that poem came from.
4: Yeah. And I always thought it was very brave of you to have a first book called Love and Fuck Poems.
5: Yeah. I mean, a lot of people don't realize that the F word in the title is actually not so much about sex, even though sex is in the book, and a lot of the book is about sexual repression and growing up in an environment where, you know, you're taught you just have to get married and not have sex before marriage, and what happens when you get divorced and you don't know how to date. But the F word in the title is actually because when I was growing up, my dad never let me swear. And I'd get in a lot of trouble if I swore, like a lot of trouble. And so for me, putting that word in the title was also a rebellion against that more than the sex itself, if that makes sense. So, yeah.
4: Yeah, but it was always a very brave title coming from a migrant background, you know,
5: where
4: there's a lot of politeness and,
5: yes,
4: you know.
5: Absolutely, because, you know, I'm supposed to be a good Greek girl and I'm not supposed to swear and I'm not supposed to talk about sex. And, you know, I think that definitely has had repercussions for my career, because I always talk about two different sectors here in Australia, the Greek Australian literary sector, and then there's the wider literary sector. Now, in the Greek Australian sector, I think having a book called Love and F Poems really did shake things up in the community, and it created this perception that I'm some kind of troublemaker, some kind of loose woman. And, you know, it's taken a long time to be taken seriously in those spaces, you know. And a lot of it's come from me as well saying, no, you know, this is not okay the way that I'm being treated, and my voice deserves to be heard. You know, I've had enough runs on the board. You know, how many runs do I have to have on the board? And I think when you mentioned before about all these places I've been published, when I think back, I think I've always been just trying so hard to be accepted in these literary spaces by getting, you know, things published here and here and here and here, and hasn't made much of a difference. Maybe a little bit, but not as much as what I would have liked or what I think I deserved.
4: Yes, you know, sure. Now, you've got a poem about this sort of thing, and it's called Wog Woman Writer. Would you like to read that?
5: Yes, I will say that it was written in 2013. And I haven't really shared it. A lot of my poems, I don't always share them straight away because I don't feel comfortable sharing them. And putting this collection together, I felt comfortable in sharing this poem. So 2013, I mean, 2011, I'd say, was when I first kind of came on the scene. So this is pretty early in my career. I started off by writing a fiction novel, and even though I've had international residencies for it and Australian residencies for it, I still haven't been able to get a publisher. And I know that the work is good, but I just feel that my reputation, call it, really taints my ability to get published. So this is the poem called Wog Woman Writer, What It's Like. On one side, the wogs. I go to mum's house, proceed to proclaiming my recent publication in a literary journal, to which she asks if I vacuumed my house. I ask her if she's heard me, if I ask her if she's heard me, she will respond with how she doesn't care about these bullshits. On the other side, the publishing giants, submitting your manuscript to a publisher, being praised for the story, well-developed characters, strong arc, but that the manuscript lacks literary merit. Scanning the list of contributor names to journals or funding recipients and struggling to find a surname that looks WOG. Blogging for a left-wing journal, finally feeling like you're being recognised, that your writing is worth something, only to be sacked and amounting to nothing but slave labour words on a computer screen, replaced with big-shot PhD names that you sound nothing like and never will, or sometimes you can consider changing your voice. Explaining to Dad what happened, Dad sitting me down to comfort, shaking his head and responding, "Yes, see? Now I hope you will think very hard about returning to your job as a programmer." Sending my WOG YouTube video to family, telling them the situation, getting no response except from one sister saying, "I don't do WOG poems," asking me to take her off my email list, loving her so much I feel her humiliation. Going to her house later in the week where she plays me YouTube videos of Sotiri, a Greek-American musician rapping about feta and bread and avgo lemony soup, who has millions of hits on his YouTube, the sinking reality that most of my WOG generation prefer WOG Boy and My Big Fat Greek Wedding than stories revealing the shit under the cultural carpet. Most WOGs haven't even read Christos Tsolkas. If they have, it's only because he made it and is a man and therefore he has merit. Speaking my mind like a WOG, my voice too raw, I consider a PhD nightmare to flatten it out, but I'm stuck in single mum slum, the odds against me because I have a... You can beep it out if you want. Sometimes I consider presenting myself to the nearest publishing house, palms pressed together as if in prayer, and asking if they please wouldn't mind stitching my hands together so I can never write or type. I will provide the needle and thread. While the editor and publisher boil tea in preparation, I will continue to pray for a miracle. When they return with their English china and sympathetic faces threading the needle, I will begin to tremble and cry, and they will comfort me. "There, there, Coralie, we understand. We understand. It's been hard. It's okay." The first stitch will hurt the most, but to distract myself, I will confess to them every single rejection as they stitch each finger pair together. How I've had less success with publication the more confronting I get. "There, there, Coralie, we understand. We're almost done. Just the pinky fingers left." After I'm done confessing, I will recite poetry until they're finished and they can marvel at my ethnic exotic verse as the blood drips from my hands and onto the pages of their next publication, a book by Mr. John Smith.
4: Hooray.
5: You gotta laugh. Yes.
4: Oh, well done.
5: Thank you.
4: It's a very vivid image, having your hands stitched together.
5: Yeah, I think about myself back then and just how, you know, I was living this very repressed life as a housewife, and I thought that, you know, it, like, becoming an artist would be like my liberation. Like, I imagined the art sector to be this very liberating place, you know, and what a shock it's been to discover that it's actually not
4: right
5: what I thought. And there are rules and cliques and the way things operate, and so much of human interactions and relationships plays a part in how someone's career trajectory will, you know, will eventuate. And I've got so many stories of just being, you know, shut down because I'm not playing by the book, because I'm vocal, because I said something that upset someone. And, you know, it's almost like I should have been that good Greek girl and acted in those polite ways that I was trying to break out of in order to, you know, say, have my novel published by now, for example, right. You know. So you know, I remember once someone said to me, you know, someone forwarded me an email from a publisher. I'm not going to say who, who said, oh, Coralie's never going to get her novel published in this industry. She's rubbed too many people the wrong way.
4: Wow.
5: Yeah, I actually have an email from someone very, very high up that I won't say, yes, who sent me this email. And I've just got so many stories like that of just being treated so badly because I say what I think and I'm outspoken. You know, and I don't think I deserved that. I think people's work should just stand on their own. You know, if a work is good, it's good, and that's it.
4: And your work has always been popular. I mean, you sold a lot of copies of your books.
5: Yeah, yeah. I've sold thousands of copies of my poetry books. And, you know, I've got a distributor on board as well who's been distributing me for over 10 years. You know, so I feel like I've achieved a lot, and you know, I'm gonna celebrate that, even though the industry is, you know, as it is.
4: Yes, and the gatekeepers, as you say, there's a lot of PhDs out there, and I often wonder who their audience is for this really difficult, complicated, abstract poetry that doesn't always reflect on life experience.
5: I know who their audience is. It's themselves.
4: Right.
5: You know, but it's that group that has the power to also publish, and you know, it's very you know, patting each other's back, and yeah. So I've tried to impress those groups, and I see myself as a hybrid creator, as in, like, I like to work with industry, but I also, you know, when it fits and it's good, but I also, you know, want to maintain my own independence. So if it goes pear-shaped, I always have myself to fall back on.
4: Yes, and I think you've led the way in making your own space and publishing your own book. This one is Out of the Box Press, I think.
5: Yeah, that's me.
4: And that's you.
5: Yeah, yeah, yeah. And I think that's, you know, my daughter's also an artist, and I teach her that it's important to, you know, to have that independence, you know, because if you don't have that independence, then you're at the whim of those cliques and those groups. And, you know, if they decide one day that you're out, well, then you're out, you know.
4: That's right. Now, this is part one of a two-part interview, so we're going to finish here.
5: Okay.
4: And we'll catch up again next week.
5: Great. Thanks, okay. Di.
4: Thank you, Coralie. I've been speaking to Coralie Dimitriadis about her new book, That's What They Do. This is the 3CR Spoken Word Program, and my name is Di Cousins.

0: Welcome to What the Art. We're back on today. This is on our second repeat. I'm here in the studio with Sean, who's our co-host. Hello, Sean.
1: Hello.
0: Welcome back. Second day of recording interviews, but this time it's with a new lot of people. We've got also in the studio Sarah and Louis. It's Louis. Yeah. So I'll just get you guys to say g'day on the mics if you can.
2: Hello, radio people.
3: Hello, art enthusiasts.
0: Ah, very good, very good. They've come onto the show today to talk about their really cool new exhibition / installation and performance at the Substation, which is called Registrations. It's opening on the 3rd of October at Substation and will be on till the 10th. It will include an exhibition but also two performances in that. Before we get into that, I'm just going to turn over to Sean. Just do a bit of a community announcement about what's going on in the art community.
1: Yeah, so I thought I would talk about Seventh Gallery. They've actually got an annual fundraising event that is on. And if you don't know Seventh Gallery, they're an ARI, or an artist-run initiative, non-for-profit gallery in Collingwood, previously in Richmond, and then before that in Fitzroy. So founded in 2000, primarily a gallery space that holds exhibitions, but also they want to create a space to engage in dialogue, practice various forms of knowledge and work, really. As an ARI, that means they are run solely by artists and art workers, and then it's sustained by part-time staff and supported by a board of directors and a panel of artists or academic advisors, and then a large group of casual volunteers. So the exhibitions are largely free, and the artists they hold to participate in programs such as exhibitions, critical writing, screenings, readings, workshops, talks, and live events. All those artists are paid. Which is really great. So why it is important, I guess, for us public people to contribute to annual fundraiser events like this is to keep art alive in NAM and, you know, in the ecosystem of Australia. It's pivotal to support artists in their development and to keep the local art community staying afloat. So the annual event fundraiser event, I should say, is open until the 10th of October. They'll have a full catalogue of works to purchase from artists, actually including Holly, who we had last fortnight on the show. So you might be able to buy one of their works if it's not sold. But there's also like heaps of great artists. So, and the proceeds go directly back into Seventh Gallery and their programs. And you can find more about that on their website or the Instagram. They've also got a really good about me history section on their website, which I really do recommend. It does go into the depths of how hard and like how many barriers there are to, be in art space in Australia with, you know, financial struggles and space and remaining in a fixed location. So check that out. I really do recommend.
0: Awesome. Thanks, Sean. Definitely keen to see that. There's a lot of stuff going on in the arts at this time. But here again, we are with Sarah Walker and Louis Gittes. They are both Melbourne-based artists. Sarah is a writer and artist who works and deals with anxiety, control, and intimacy. Her debut novel, The Water Takes, is out now with Summit. Her essay collection, The First Time I Thought I Was Dying, won the 2021 Quentin Bryce Award. And then Louis today is a Melbourne-based composer, artist, and writer whose practice spans across music, installation, video, and text. And he has previously exhibited extensively across Melbourne, Australia. There's a lot more to your descriptions, which I was like, I can't read it all because it's there's a lot. And you guys are really interesting. You've done a lot of really cool stuff. So we'll bring it up to you. You're doing a show at the Substation. Tell us, what's going on? What's it about? What do audiences expect to come and see when they come on the 3rd of October?
3: So at the Substation, at the same time, there is a show called The Enormous Radio, which is by Rosalind Odes and Bob Scott, which is this extraordinary, wild kind of haunted seance of radios that are calling up the spirits of animals. And I'm working on that show also, and I was talking to the substation and saying, this show feels really like it has a resonance with Hidden Door Journal, which is the journal that Lewis and I and our friend Sarah Jones co-founded and co-edit, which is a journal about sound studies and the weird and the uncanny and interesting and expanded ways of talking about those things that aren't necessarily just academic. Mm-hmm. And so from that kind of sense of a resonance, we proposed to the substation this kind of bonkers expanded publishing project, a kind of wild experiment in which we would host a series of public programs of events with sound performance and then figure out a way that we could work with ways of registering and tracing and echoing and making tangible sound, which is an inherently tangible process, intangible process.
0: Tell us a bit about what do you mean by it's an intangible process? I mean, music and sound to me is the vibrations. I mean, on an external level, lots of, you know, communities are just like, well, it's just what I hear through my ears. But tell us a little bit about, is it the science behind it, or is it the visualization of it, or is it the different mixtures of stuff? How is that becoming a visualized thing as an exhibition?
3: That is a very good question to which we partly don't know the answer, which is kind of what makes this project so exciting.
0: Yeah, cool.
3: There's certain things happening, like Colin, who's one half of Ranch Pressing, which is our publisher, is working with this system of taking a line in input and making the printer print live a kind of registration of those levels. I have no idea how that works. But, yeah, I think one of the things that's really fun about Ranch Pressing is that they have a very creative approach to publishing already.
1: Yeah.
3: And so there's going to be a lot of that kind of form of play. Some of it will be, you know, written responses to what's going on. And several of the performers are working with these extraordinary caches of information, documentation, and archive, particularly David Chesworth and Sonia Lieber, who are working with these seance tapes, which come with all this other detritus. Mm-hmm. Yeah, so it's kind of about taking sound and saying, okay, in what ways can we respond to it beyond just saying, beyond just a description of what the performance was like.
0: Yeah, yeah. And you started, and when was Hidden Journal begin? When did it start? What inspired it?
2: So, yeah. Hello, everyone. We it started
0: small
2: from
0: questions yes, to start off with.
2: Yeah, yeah. It started from a few conversations about 2 years ago between myself and Sarah Walker here, and also Sarah Jones of Ranch Pressing. And I think me and Sarah Walker were both interested for a long time in the way sound has been so integral to the kind of Gothic tradition, you know, of Gothic forms, mm-hmm. To the weird tradition, to science fiction. You know, sound is often a kind of a symbol of otherness, you know, within that world, because, you know, we live within the kind of shadow of the Enlightenment, which has, of course, privileged visual illumination, you know, as the seat of knowledge production, you know.
0: Yeah.
2: So sound in the Gothic tradition is often associated with unknowledge, with unknowing, with ambiguity, and with a kind of breakdown in consensual reality. And so we love that tradition, you know. We're really into it. We're really into reading those stories and thinking about sound in that way. And I think it was a dinner party that you set up, Sarah, and we just started talking about, like, wouldn't it be great to have a journal where you could explore this stuff? And it would be a mix of kind of academic writing, but then also, you know, there's no reason why you can't theorize sound through a ghost story or a poem or or a strange report of, you know, visitations from other planets. Or so, you know, this is all stuff that's been in previous issues. So it kind of came out of that excitement. But I suppose what we've been figuring out for the last 2 years is like, you know, if it's going to be a slightly unconventional model of publishing, you know, what does that look like? And these events at the substation where we're trying to kind of incorporate live events into the production process is another part of that experimentation of like, well, how can it be publishing but also honour the kind of fleeting and intangible nature of music, you know?
0: Yeah. So you had a kind of Mary Shelley vibe where you all had a party and you were like, let's do a competition. And then out of that, she wrote Frankenstein. And you guys are like, we're going to make a journal about this. Like, is that that kind of similar energy of like the kind of like darkness and light as well? Because, I mean, recently I went to a Gothic festival up in Central Victoria, which has had 50 years there, and Backrows was there filming it. And the one thing that you learn about the Goths is they're the friendliest people you'll ever meet. Like, they're just so lovely. So do you feel like this magazine is a bit about talking about that and, like, the different elements of, like, yes, it's about darkness and, yes, it's about the kind of Goth, but it's also something about community in those kind of spaces with the Goth thing or something else? I don't know.
3: I think there's something about the real joy of being outside standard ways of thinking about the world. Yeah. And I think the Gothic really moves into that space, and the weird and the uncanny, touching on kind of slightly more fringe ideas around, you know, one of the articles we had in our last edition was about this man who was convinced that he was in contact with these gods that lived below the earth and they were communicating with him via electronics.
0: Wow.
3: There is a kind of joy in reaching out into those spaces and taking them seriously is not the right word, but approaching them with openness and curiosity.
0: Yeah. Yep.
3: I think if there's one thing that brings the three of us together, it's a certain curiosity about ways of engaging with the world beyond the kind of visual, hierarchical, and academic especially. I think we've all kind of come through the academic world. Lewis and I are right at the end of PhD processes. Sarah has completed a PhD. And I think part of what drove our interest in the journal was saying, look, these ideas are so interesting, and it seems such a pity that a lot of the ways that we've had to engage with them over the last 4 years have been so limited and so kind of dour and humorless. Being able to say, okay, what happens if we include a series of ghost stories that all center around sound and take that just as seriously as a kind of highly researched piece of academic writing. That's been a real joy, I think.
0: So you're all writing a PhD and then you decide, you know what I'm going to do? I'm going to write some more and write a journal, but together, collectively. That is...
1: But it's like a fun... It's like this like process of like, let's go super extreme. Mm. And then you're like, wait. Let's go strip things back. Let's go back to the core elements of like what's bringing us joy around this, I feel.
3: And curating as well. Like if you're in the middle of a PhD process, that feels so selfish in a way. And getting to reach out to people who you really respect, whose writing you find really invigorating, and saying, hey, would you be interested in thinking into this space? That's really exciting.
0: Yeah. And so you both have different backgrounds. I mean, Sarah, you're a writer. You're a composer. What kind of music do you make? Are you electronics based? Is that what your PhD is based in? Is this what you bring to the magazine?
2: Well, the PhD was about finding connections between the Gothic literary tradition and contemporary sound art and the way... I suppose, and this comes back to the journal too, the way both traditions, I mean, one that happened 200 years ago and one that's happening now, I was interested in the way they both take ambiguity seriously, you know, that you can end on a note of ambiguity rather than always kind of closing things over within the kind of established frame, kind of realist frame. Mm. So that was the PhD. And I mean, before that, I've also worked in electronic music and, you know, pop music and done all kinds of things, but it's the last 10 years has been a steady downward slide into the dungeons of kind of Gothic thinking. And, I suppose that's why, I connected with Sarah, but you have sound in your practice also.
3: Yeah. The sound in my practice is kind of more in the horror realm. My PhD was about ways of representing anxiety, through weirdness and humour in video art, but there's quite a lot of sound elements in there too, and I've worked a lot with kind of immersive binaural sound, and I come from a theatre background, and theatre is a melodramatic space to be in.
0: Yeah.
3: So I kind of bring those interests. And so when it comes to thinking about registrations with thinking about, okay, what are we going to curate, we were thinking about the enormous radio as a central kind of proposition and a work that is really interested in the meeting of the machinic and the uncanny.
0: Yeah.
3: And so when we were thinking about curating these events, we were thinking about that crossover. One of the premises behind the Enormous Radio is the idea that every time a new piece of technology is invented, people start going, wow, that's cool. I think we could probably talk to ghosts or dead people with this. Like, we invent the telegraph and everyone's like, yeah, but I'm getting telegrams from dead people. And we invent radio, and you see the rise of EVP, electronic voice phenomena, where people are hearing words, communications between channels, between stations, and the kind of static. And you invent the television, and then people start being like, well, what's in the static? What's in the in-between? And I think that idea of like what transmissions can a piece of technology pick up that is not intended is a really exciting space to be occupying and sort of led a lot of the programming with who we were communicating with and contacting. I should also mention that Joel Stern, extraordinary sound practitioner and curator who ran Liquid Architecture for a long time, is also involved in our editorial team. He's come on as a guest editor for the third volume, and his energy has been really lovely. He's so willing to kind of like kick down the doors and be like, why would we have a plan? Let's just see what happens, which is really great.
0: So the idea of the this registration at the substation is that it's creating the third issue of the journal, and you're going to have these events, and you're going to print things and then see what comes from it, and that will be the result of the journal. Well, is there other themes to it, or is like each issue has a certain theme or idea or a concept, or is it how you feel?
2: So we do have an editorial theme for each issue. So the first one was sounds from the outside, and I suppose that was just in very broad terms establishing the kind of direction of the journal. The last one was called interruptions, and we're particularly interested in looking at the way sound can interrupt hierarchies, flip hierarchies, come from the outside and interject. But this one, the theme will be registrations, and I suppose it's the way in which a journal might register of certain events, traces of events, reproduce events. And there's a lot of aspects to that, and we're not quite sure what will be most important at this stage, I suppose. But, I mean, one thing that's come up in conversations is that there's a nice kind of parallel between, at least I find, between sound recording and publishing text, in that both of them are kind of modes of inscription that allow for bodies and presences to be invoked while also kind of absenting the living body, absenting living presence. So there's a kind of already a strange, kind of interplay between living and non-living that is possible both in recorded sound and text. And I feel like that, for me, is going to be an exciting part of these events, these registrations at the substation.
0: Yeah, sound amazing. Can you tell us a little bit about the performances? So you've got Joni Noakes, Joel Stern and Melini Evans with the first one, which is Living with Brain Tumours. The three artists bring the practice into experimental music and art into contact with recordings, medical scans, clinical documentation, memories and altered states of consciousness. Can you tell us what that's going to look like and what audiences kind of expect? And see it, because obviously we're on radio, so try and do it as a kind of like visual, the writer can speak to the words, like just kind of give it as a bit of a, what people can expect coming into that show and what they're going to see.
3: So we're, the substation has a number of different galleries, and we're in the most unusually shaped one, which has these pillars throughout it, which it feels a little bit like an underground crypt.
1: Yeah. That's perfect though, right?
3: Yeah, totally. Yeah. I mean, the substation is such a gothic
1: site.
3: I love
1: it. Yeah, I was going to say, it's like the perfect venue.
3: Yeah, you're kind of expecting to just hear sort of drips in the darkness is my sense of what the substation ought to sound like. One of the things that's amazing about artists is that they experience one of the most stressful things that you can hear, which is that you have a brain tumor, and their immediate response is, I've got to make art out of this. I have to find a way to document and register this. So Janine and Joel both took these extraordinary audio recordings while they were in their MRI scans and their CT scans, and are using that to create music. And they also, when you get radiotherapy, you're given this mask, which is of your face, but it is almost like a honeycomb lattice made out of this sort of electric green material, and they look so weird. They used it to kind of guide the lasers that do the radiotherapy, and so they've both kept their masks and are going to be working with those in some way. And Melanie Evans took some, actually record, like got video recording of her brain surgery, which I gather is going to be incorporated into the work as well. But yeah, I think they're also kind of working with these ideas that some of the symptoms of both having the tumour and the treatment are these kind of drifts in and out of reality and in and out of consciousness, and these kind of strange experiences which are almost transcendental, although not necessarily sought. And so that is going to be a kind of wild experience. And then after them we have so both
0: David Chesworth and Sonia Lieber.
3: Yeah, who've been working together for a great many years, and who were gifted this series of seance tapes from an Auckland-based medium who had died, and her family gave these extraordinary tape recordings to David and Sonia, and they've been working with them for a number of years. And so they're going to be working physically with the kind of tape, making these kind of structures within the pillars of the labyrinth that they'll be performing in. But the tapes themselves are just extraordinary. The woman, the medium, is referred to as the little instrument by the people who come to speak to her, the spirits and ghosts. And there's these really sweet notes by her husband that are very dry, like Jesus came and said this, and then that's gonna be, I think, just a really kind of wild, spooky afternoon of
1: can I ask a question?
3: Yeah,
1: do you believe?
3: I don't know.
1: I'm curious.
3: I think one of the great things, you know, Lewis was talking about this uncertainty and ambiguity that we're sitting in, and I think that's one of the great joys of this, for these practices and this content, is that I don't know what I believe. My partner is like, yeah, ghosts, I don't believe in them, but man keeps having ghost experiences, many of them.
1: I feel like it's fluid for me, where I'm like, nah, I'm pretty fixed in reality, but like sometimes you can enter this creative altered state and you just like this, like a spiritual or ephemeral connection to an other that's not in this dimension, and you just like, it's non, it's, you can't just explain it. And yeah, sound is a great way of kind of engaging. Definitely.
3: And I think that sitting kind of in that vibrating state between possibilities is a really great space to be playing with. Do you want to talk to the 10th?
2: If I could say something really kind of dogmatic and even reductive. I feel like in the world of art, some of those questions almost melt away because you're working more in the world of experience, you know, and the experience is real. Like it's the aesthetic experience is real. So the question of what it means, that's kind of something else altogether.
0: Yeah.
2: And we kind of hold that at bay a little bit.
0: Amazing. That's so great. I'm just going to go with a community announcement now because we're a few minutes off till we're done.

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1: A 3CR supporter.
2: Did you know that Western Sahara is Africa's last colony? The issue of Western Sahara was raised in the Eddie Mabo case referencing Terra Nullius. Western Sahara is illegally occupied by Morocco. Indigenous Sahrawis are denied their right to self-determination. France continues to veto United Nations human rights observation in Western Sahara. Sahrawi people are being killed by Israeli drones. Like to learn more? Become informed. Become an Australia Western Sahara Association member at awsa.org.au. Australian Western Sahara Association is a 3CR supporter.

0: Welcome back. We're on What the Art, and we're just talking to the guys from Hidden Door Journal, which are having an exhibition at the substation on the 3rd to the 10th. So get on down and go and see it. We'll be posting a link to our little website of how to get tickets. But yeah, is there any final things that you want us to know about the show before we head out?
1: Oh, we'll have to announce as well. So we've gone through Saturday the 3rd. I'll just race through our second set of performances on Saturday 10th.
0: Yes.
1: Karina Utomo, absolute legend and extreme metal vocalist and multimodal artist and beekeeper. She'll be performing with these new instruments she's had forged in Indonesia and shipped over, by San Dunscombe, a clarinetist, composer, electronic musician, and I think Sam, she'll be performing with like hundreds of sine tones kind of stacked into this dense sonic mass. So Saturday 10th is also going to be an absolute banger, you know. So just get down to both, you know. Why choose?
0: Be at both.
2: You can in fact get a discounted ticket if you book for both.
3: Good to know.
0: Well, thanks so much, guys, for being on the show, and we really look forward. So the show will be on the 3rd of October at the substation registrations. It will be for that week for the showing, and then also for the two performances on from 4 p.m. to 6 p.m. So make sure you get the tickets then, and we'll put our link in our show. Thanks so much, Sean.
3: No problem. I didn't say much, but I'm here. I am engaging.
0: Well, do you want to tell us more about your ghost stories, how you feel?
3: We were discussing ghost stories because obviously I'm very intrigued about... there was this... What was it? This place you stayed that had moldy...
0: Bloody pillows.
2: I don't know if that was ghosts so much as just poor cleaning, but yeah.
3: I feel like my mum's really big into ghosts, and she's really big into audio too. And for me, I do resonate a lot with audio. Actually, I was when we were going over the first performance piece about medical things. I was having heart issues maybe 6 years ago, 5 years ago, and I had to get a lot of heart tests done while I was awake. And a lot of that revolved around me listening to the sound of my heart live. And I thought it was the worst thing I could ever imagine. Like, it wasn't like a cool boop, boop, boop. Like, it was very much like... like organs from a horror movie.
2: Sounds like you're workless.
1: It's very Edgar Allan Poe. Yeah, the telltale heart.
2: Yeah.
1: But you should be on the lineup. I feel like we've made a error of judgment in our
3: here's my heart sounds when no one but there was a room of six people and they weren't even they must hear it all the time, so
0: that is so freaky. Well, I'm really excited to see this show. Thanks again so much for being on the show, and get on down the 3rd and the 10th of October at the substation. Till then, we'll be back next Thursday.
1: Thanks.
2: Thank you.
3: Good job.

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1: 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This is 855 on your AM dial, and you're listening to Talk Back with Attitude. 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And we have got our producer in there.
2: Well, look, Pat, between you and me, she did a very good job last week.
1: I'm glad to hear that.
2: She wasn't rude like you are. She didn't cut anybody off. She was pleasant.
1: Wonderful.
2: She was polite. She was the perfect foil for me.
1: We'll give her a gold star for that.
2: How about an elephant stamp? I think gold stars are overrated.
1: You think so? But I think she deserves a gold star. She really does.
2: Well, she's a billionaire.
1: Put in a lot for
2: She's a billionaire, so she doesn't need anything, does she?
1: No.
2: No, look, the talkback number is 9419-0155, 9419-0155, and the text number, we would love thousands of them. Well, one or two, 0488 809 855. We want to find out how far and wide our listenership is, because we are streaming live on 3cr.org.au or whatever. So tell us where you are. That's it.
1: Good
2: Just
1: idea.
2: Tell us where you are.
1: Who have we got first? We've got John from the Western Suburbs. Good morning, John.
3: Good morning.
2: Morning, John.
3: My phone didn't listen to, by the way, so...
1: Your phone is what? I didn't hear you.
3: I said, men who've been abused.
2: Right.
3: Now, there's a group called Dads in Distress. You can contact them at any time you like. And I just thought it's a subject that you need to bring up, because 10 men die every day through suicide because they've been abused, and their abuse has not been recognised. So, God bless you, and I'll be left to your audience.
2: Good. Thank you.
1: Thank you, John. Sally from Surrey Hills we have next. Good
2: SS.
1: Morning, Sally.
2: Hello.
4: I want to tell you about a group I'm involved in, Menzies for Climate.
1: Is this for climate change?
4: Menzies for Climate.
2: Yes.
4: We're just Menzies for Climate.
2: Mm-hmm. Yeah. What are you? You're named after the federal electorate you're in, is that? Right?
4: Exactly. That right. extends from Surrey Hills to Warrandyte.
2: Right.
4: So we're a non-partisan group that wants to make a difference, advocating for our natural environment and for biodiversity, which we all need to lead healthy lives. So climate change is definitely involved in our work. We also, like 3CR, want to bring community together. And to do that, we have monthly community cafes on the first Monday evening of every month.
2: I like this. So cafes is my thing, community cafes.